Good evening. Good evening. 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And you are tuned into Berimbau, the Brazilian music program regularly hosted by Roberto. I'm Miles Henderson Willis filling in. And I've been with you since 4 p.m. when I hosted my program from 4 to 6 miles ahead. And we just finished with the Latin Flavor Classical Edition, and now we're on to Berimbau. And what we just heard was a song by Gilberto Gil called Aquele Abraço from 1969. And it was a song that that he had written just before he was forced into political exile by the military dictatorship. And it's been described as a sweeping love letter to the people and spirit of Rio de Janeiro. And so, you know, the Brazilian music, a lot of people think of Brazilian music as bossa nova, mostly bossa nova. And I've got some bossa nova, but Brazilian music is so much more than that. The Latin Grammys awards 12 categories of Brazilian music. 12. So there's lots and lots of different types of Brazilian music, and I want to touch on some of those this evening. One of the people who I really like a lot is Egberto Gismonti, and he is a multi-instrumentalist of stunning virtuosity. He plays the piano and the organ, and he plays a 10-string guitar and an 8-string guitar, and he's just an amazing artist. And he had to spend some time in exile as well. So I want to play from an album that he recorded in 1980. It was released on the ECM label, and it's called Sanfona. And he has a group called that he calls the Academia de Danças. And that includes Mauro Sinis on soprano and alto saxophones and flute, Zesa Assumpção on bass, and Nene on drums. And we're going to listen to a piece called Maracatu. And in the liner notes, it's described as Maracatu is a feast dedicated to the gods of joy and drunkenness in the state of Pernambuco. And so we're going to hear Egberto Gismonti with Maracatu on Berimbau.

Music by Gberto Gismonti from a 1980 album of his on the ECM label called Sanfona. And what we just heard was a piece entitled Carta de Amor. And before that, we heard Maraca too. And that takes us to the present time. It's 23 minutes after 8 p.m. You're listening to WPFW 89.3 FM, your Pacifica listener-sponsored radio station here in the D.C. metro area. You are tuned into Berimbau, and I'm Miles Willis, hosting in place of your regular host, Roberto, and I'm very happy to be here with you. I've been here with you for a few hours now, since 4 p.m., and I'm very happy to have an opportunity to play this music for you. And as I was saying before, that Brazilian music encompasses so many different things, and I want to play a few things for you by a Brazilian tenor saxophonist named Ivo Perelman. That's I-V-O, and then his last name is P-E-R-E-L-M-A-N. Ivo Perelman. So he made a trio of recordings that were all based on children's songs from some of the indigenous people of Brazil. So his first recording is simply entitled Ivo, and it's a composition of his, and it's called, well, I won't try to read the Portuguese, but the translation of it is The Day You Will Want Me.

Music by saxophonist Ivo Perelman, and that was from a recording of his entitled Tapeba Songs, and the Tapeba is an indigenous tribe in Brazil, and so the vocalist was a child, a Tapeba tribe girl, and the song was Agua de Manim. And before that, we heard from the album by Ivo Perelman, Children of Ibeji. And the song was, let me see if I can pronounce this correctly. It was the song from the album, Children of Ibeji. The song was Little Rocks of Aruanda. So Ibeji, Children of Ibeji. That's a they're with a the influence of Ibeji in Afro Latin music and jazz music is directly from the Yoruba tradition, and the vocalist that we heard on that selection was Flora Purim, and we began with a selection from Perelman's first recording that's simply entitled Evo. And we heard a song that translates to When You Will Want Me. And that takes us to the present time. It's 44 minutes after 8 p.m. You're listening to WPFW 89.3 FM, your Pacifica listener-sponsored radio station here in the D.C. metro area. You are tuned into... You're tuned into Berimbau, and I'm Miles Henderson Willis, filling in for your regular host, Roberto, and want to play a really nice piece of music by Elise Regina and Antonio Carlos Jobim. It's called Fotografia.

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Music by Baden Powell and Vinicius de Moraes, and that was a song called Canto de Django. And before the 9 o'clock hour, we heard a couple of pieces by Jobim from the album Stone Flower. We heard the title track and another piece entitled Brazil, or Aquarela do Brasil. And that takes us to the present time. It's 8 minutes after 9 p.m. You're listening to WPFW 89.3 FM, your Pacifica listener-sponsored radio station here in the D.C. metro area. And you are tuned into Berimbau. I'm your host for this evening, Miles Henderson Willis. I've been with you since 4 p.m. I hosted my program from 4 to 6, Miles Ahead. Then had a turn with the Latin Flavor classic edition, and now I'm have the opportunity to play some of this great music for you. And I want to continue with some music by a group called Codona, and C-O-D-O-N-A, and those are the first two letters of the first names of the members of the group: Colin Walcott, Don Cherry, and Nana Vasconcelos. And they had a, I guess, what you'd call a world music trio, world jazz trio, avant-garde, and they used Afro-Brazilian rhythms, and Vasconcelos actually played the berimbau. So I want to play a couple of their recordings. I want to play this one piece from the second. They made three recordings: Codona, Codona 2, and Codona 3. So we're going to listen to a piece from Codona 3 called Que Facer.

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your love, just your love, just your love, just your love, just your love, just your love, just your love, just your love, just your love, just your love, just your love, just your love, just your love, just your love, just your love, just your love, just your love, just your love, just your love, just your love, just your love, just your love, just your love, just your love, just your love, just your love, just your love, just your love, just your love, just your love, just your love, just your love, just your love, just your love, just your love, just your love, just your love, just your love, just your love, just your love, just your love, just your love, just your love, just your love, just your love, just your love, just your love, just your love, just your love, just your love, just your love, just your love, just your love, just your love, just your love, just your love, just your love, just your love, just your love, just your love, just your love, just your love, just your love, just your love, just your love, just your love, just your love, just your love, just your love, just your love, just your love, just your love, just your love, just your love, just your love, just your love, just your love, just your love, just your love, just your love, just your love, just your love, just
just see how I just see how I just see how I just see how I just see how I just see how I just see how I just see how I just see how I just see how I just see how I just see how I just see how I just see how I just see how I just see how I just see how I just see how I just see how I just see how I just see how I just see how I just see how I just see how I just see how I just see how I just see how I just see how I just see how I just see how I just see how I just see how I just see how I just see how I just see how I just see how I just see how I just see how I just see how I just see how I just see how I just see how I just see how I just see how I just see how I just see how I just see how I just see how I just see how I just see how I just see how I just see how I just see how I just see how I just see how I just see how I just see how I just see how I just see how I just see how I just see how I just see how I just see how I just see how I just see how I just see how I just see how I just see how I just see how I just see how I just see how I just see how I just see how I just see how I just see how I just see how I just see how I just see how I just see how I just see how I just see how I just see how I just see how I just see how I just see how I just see how I just see how I just see how I just see how I just see how I just see how I just see how I just see how I just see how I just see

a set of music by the trio Kodana, Colin Walcott, Don Cherry, and Nana Vasconcelos. So we heard a selection each from their three recordings. We just heard the title selection from their first one, Kodana. And then before that, we heard Trera Boya from Kodana 3, and we began with K. Faser from Kodana 2. And that takes us to the present time, 29 minutes after 9 p.m. You're listening to WPFW 89.3 FM, your Pacifica listener-sponsored radio station here in the D.C. metro area. You're tuned into Berimbau, and I'm Miles Henderson Willis, filling in for your regular host, Roberto. And I wanted to play some music for you by an American composer and arranger who was highly influenced by Brazilian music. He had what he described as a life-changing trip to Brazil, and in 1963, and he composed and recorded several songs that are Brazilian influenced. He even recorded with some of the top Brazilian musicians. So I want to play from a 1968 album of his called The Right Touch, and this is called Los Malos Hombres.

some music by Duke Pearson, and that was from an album of his called, from 1969 on the Blue Note label, called How Insensitive. And he's performing with a vocal ensemble that featured Flora Purim. And looks like my time with you for this evening's edition of Berenbau is coming to a close. So I just want to thank you all ever so much, especially those of you who have been with me since 4 p.m. And I'm happy to have been here, had a chance to play all of this great music. So I'm going to end with music by Milton Nascimento from an album of his from 1972 called Clube da Esquina. So we'll hear a few selections from this recording. We'll begin with Cravo e Canela. So between now and the next time we're together, I want to wish you all health, prosperity, and happiness. Good night.

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Thank you all. Let me check to see who is on Facebook. Marlene Barrow. Oh gosh, nice to see you here, Marlene. Long time. Scott Paytner. Scotty P from Jah Works. And I'll be hitting up some Jah Works music a little later. And who else? Charles Richards. Those are the people that I see on Facebook. You know, one of the things I learned about Facebook, Ray DeAnda showed me how to find out. I'll see 5-6 people, 4-3, and then at the end of the show I see 100 and something. One time I saw 300 and something people. I was shocked. Anyhow, I have a guest, good friend, and I'll be talking with him. He has a brand new album out, Black, Green and Reggae. I'm speaking of none other than Mr. G. Cole. All right, let me tell you what you've been listening to. This is JoJo Bennett. This was a song that I started as my theme song back in 79, I think I started on radio, WHFS. JoJo Bennett, Leaving Rome. We heard from Benji Myers, Love You Higher. Protege featuring Chronix, Who Knows. Darius Riley, 1, 2, 3, I Love You. And of course, Zappo. This is reggae music. Coming up next, the one and only G. Cole. Gonna be talking about his album that I've been waiting on for 2 years.

0: friend G Cole. G Cole!
1: 30.
0: My
1: 2 years,
0: 30. 2 years. It look like 2 years to me, boy. Look like 2 years to me. May I wait for this album to come out?
1: Oh, gosh.
0: But it's finally here, and it was worth the wait.
1: Give thanks, my brother. I appreciate it very much.
0: The album is called Black, Green, and Reggae. Where you get that title from?
1: You know, as folks that are in the diaspora, right, we're here in the U.S., are wherever in the world we are, sometimes we'll find ourselves having to explain ourselves, you know, our patriotism, so to speak. You're never Jamaican enough for the Jamaicans at home because you don't live there. And, you know, you're still not Jamaican enough for the people who are here because, again, you're not living in Jamaica. So, you know, it's my proclamation letting the people know that this black, green, and reggae runs through my veins. But the title itself, I'm a military school kid and I'm generally doing work with the flag and all that stuff. And, you know, the black, green, and gold symbolizes hardships there are, but the land is green and the sun shining. But the truth is, there's going to be times when the skies are cloudy. There's going to be times when, you know, it's raining and there's no sun out. So any time you're in Jamaica, no matter what the climate, no matter what the circumstance, no matter what the weather and where you are, there's always that reggae music. Always that reggae music. So that's kind of where I was literally driving one day and it was raining, no clouds out. And I'm just thinking about it and I'm playing some reggae in the car and I'm just started singing to myself. I say, you know what? Even when the sun's not out, we got the black, green, and reggae. So that's where the title came from.
0: Okay. Because when I saw it, I said, wow, that's an unusual but good name. And
1: give thanks.
0: Black, you know, I said, wait, it missed out the yellow part of the flag because I thought you was trying to describe the flag. Anyhow, how long this album
1: took to make?
0: Yeah.
1: It's a funny question to answer because the first track that's on this album came out in 2024, February of 2024. That was Your Love. That's when I started constructing. But there have been quite a few singles released from then to now that are not on the project because I was curating a specific project and there are singles that came out that just weren't for the project. But the album itself, you know, took form in 2024. I always said we're going to put together an album, but, you know, this is my third one. The first one is 2007, the second one is 2013, and this is the third one. So I said, you know what, let me put it together and strategize properly. So it's actually been done, I'd say, complete for the last maybe, I've been sitting on it for probably 5 months, but particularly because I needed to get the trademark done for the black, green, and reggae because I have a lot of merch stuff going on. So just see on social media, see a lot of shirts and hats and whatnot. Just want to make sure I'm doing it correctly. But the other reason why it took so long is I was weighing a couple of entities to do the distribution. Because the other albums I generally distribute independently, but I said, you know what, at this point in time, let me, you know, utilize some other options. You know, VP or Ineffable or stuff like that. They have a greater bandwidth than I do. So I was trying to balance the two. I was trying, and we ended up going the VP route. You know, Miss Pat had a couple of conversations with her because she's a dear friend of mine. And every time we come off the phone, she's like, all right, G-Cole, love you. We must work together, you know. I should say the first time.
0: Miss Pat is such a sweetheart, man.
1: She is a sweetheart, man. After the third time when she said to me, I'm going to say, you know what, scratch all the other efforts that I'm putting in over here. Let me just go this road. So a lot of me doing it the way I'm doing it is because of her. And then also, I wanted to put it out on vinyl. Because all of my favorite
0: albums. Yeah, tell me, you seem to be big on this vinyl thing. Just tell me a little about that.
1: So vinyl culture is important to me. And I've always, I grew up on vinyl, my father's vinyl, and then started collecting my own. And you know, you hear people say all the time, vinyl dead and this and so forth. But what I've realized in my travels and my going to the record stores, whether it be across the U.S., or Europe, UK, Asia, wherever, I've always noticed that the record section did not diminish. It was the reggae section that diminished. So when your favorite R&B artist, whether it be Justin Bieber, Chris Brown, Usher, Tyrese, whomever, whenever they put out an album, it's generally there on vinyl. And Beyonce's album came out, Adele's album came out, they were all on vinyl. So I'm saying to myself, why is it that we keep saying that vinyl ain't here? But what I realize is, what it really is reggae albums were, you know, being distributed less and less on vinyl. And I don't knock anybody because it's an expensive feat. It costs, and we don't normally have the same budget. But I said to myself, you know what, for what I'm trying to do with this album, I need to put it out that way. You know, because even if you do a CD in a 30, it's a collector's item in this day and age. Because if you buy a brand new car, I just bought my wife a new car. It ain't got no CD player in it. You know, them not a CD player.
0: My car don't have no CD player, and it's a 23 model Camry.
1: Exactly. So right now, even a CD is a collector's item. But I've always looked at it this way. If I gave you a CD today, it is possible that you'll walk out of your car and forget it on the back seat. But if I gave you a vinyl, you will never do that.
2: All right. Real friends, real friends.
0: My finger got itchy there, but let's listen to another cut. Real Friends featuring Kumar Fire. Is that Kumar that tours with Third World from time to time?
1: Yes, Kumar and former lead singer of Raging Fire.
0: Raging Fire.

0: This was released as a single, right?
1: Yes, this was the first single.
0: Yeah, I remember I used to play this quite a lot some time back.
1: This was the one I said was released on Valentine's Day 2024.
0: Okay. Did you work with Ed Robinson this?
1: I worked with Ed Robinson on a track called Feeling the Love. In terms of as a featured artist, but a lot of the vocals on this album was actually recorded by Ed Robinson at their Global Digital Studios.

approaching 10:30. 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I'm Tony. This is Reggae Music. G. Cole has a brand new album out, Black, Green, and Reggae. And we're just going through them and let you decide which one you want to

0: Tell me a little about, you had a big celebration at VP Records. Was it last week?
1: Last week, Saturday, yeah.
0: Last week. How was that?
1: It was amazing. It was amazing. You know, a lot of people turned out. The community came out, so I'm really appreciative for the support. And, you know, it's, again, rolling out a project and deciding to roll it out the right way. The vinyl itself has been exclusively distributed through VP. The digital part is through VPAL. Like I said, this project, I decided to go that route. You know what I mean? And so because we decided to do it through VP, I said, you know, let's do the launch there. And they were very open and receptive to that. And, you know, the radio was there, the food was there, the people was there, the music was there, the merchandise was there. It was just a great day. And it was storming pretty much everywhere else except there.
0: You mean it was raining?
1: Rain in December time, everywhere except where we were.
0: That's blessings, right?
1: Yeah, man. Yep.
0: All right, let's talk a little about your radio side. You do, would you call it, is that a podcast?
1: Both. So I started out with a podcast, and a podcast, we still do that one live stream, as well as, you know, it's on Spotify, Apple Music, all of the podcast outlets. But I also do radio broadcasts. So I broadcast on radio 3 times a week live. But then the recorded show is, you know, simulcast elsewhere on 13 different platforms. So between the radio and podcasting, it's just a lot going on. And now to add this album to the mix, busy time.
0: Tell your folks about, because you have some very, over the years I've been watching your podcast, you've had some darn good guests, including Miss Pat.
1: Yeah, man.
0: And that was a very nice show. I enjoyed that show.
1: Yeah, I love having conversations with Miss Pat. I had her in twice, and I think it's time for our third conversation. You know, she has so much history and so much legacy.
0: Oh, yeah.
1: You can't have enough. And even the folks that are on this album right now, Kumar Fire had him on in the studio. Ed Robinson had him in the studio multiple times. You know, Jay Will Jayu. So we keep it family on everything that's on here. But we interact on the broadcast side of the fence too. Even in one of the songs where you hear Leroy Sibley's talking in the song called Can't Groove, those audio excerpts are from one of Leroy Sibley's interviews with me. You know, I have Audrey Reed on here doing a skit. I have Christopher Johnny Daly on there. These are folks that have been on the podcast too. So it's just a joy to interact with them in a broadcast sense and then actually have them on the project also.
0: This is you with Ed Robinson. Let's listen a bit.

0: I might disagree with Dina, but I love, when I say me love Rocksteady. That music there, boy, me tell you, that me grew up on, you know.
1: No, Rocksteady
0: Scare and Rocksteady.
1: Rocksteady is a vibe, reggae is a vibe, dancehall is a vibe.
0: Yep.
1: But there's something about Lovers Rock in the 30. You know, that song comes from me arguing with people on Facebook on my show. Because I posted something about it and they kept saying, no, reggae, reggae, reggae. But when I asked people, who are these reggae artists that you really love? They would name people like Ferris and Gregory Isaacs and Alton Ellis and a whole bunch of Lovers Rock artists.
0: You see, one of the things I found out about all these experts on Facebook, they don't know nothing. Most of the time they have no clue what they're talking about. They just run them out, and I just ignore a lot of stuff I see on Facebook these days.
1: It's entertaining for me, and to be honest with you, that's how I end up with this song. So I'm kind of like, you know what? Let me go, you know, I sat back and I thought about it. I'm just like, yo, falling in love with this music. Yes, dancehall music was clapping and doing this thing, and the Rocksteady era was, you know, was nice and the whole night. But when it comes to, when you hear the needles drop, I hear a Ken Booth, I hear a Gregory, I hear a John Holt or whatever, that's pure Lovers Rock at its finest.
0: And the Heptones and the Paragons and the Clarendon and you know, the music can't die.
1: Absolutely not.
0: So let me ask you, how is the album doing?
1: Well, the feedback has been amazing, not just from radio and from the people around me, but we did very well that day at the launch. It was vinyl, even though, again, we keep having the conversations about if people are purchasing vinyl, but we moved a lot that day. And even after, since then, I've been getting the feedback. You know, people are ordering their vinyl online. People are coming into the store to get their vinyl. I think it's going to be available in New York if it's not already there at the VP outlet in New York. You know, so it's been doing well. And then, of course, the communication I've been getting back from VPAL too has been amazing. When the first 2 days when the album was released digitally, it streamed more times for me than all of the other projects I have, you know, in that period of time. So for me, it was well worth the collaboration and the partnership, because like I said, we put our efforts out there, but I really wanted to capitalize on the bandwidth of a bigger entity, especially with all the effort that's been put in this project. So it's doing great, and I'm really happy and really proud of that.
0: All right, I'm playing a song called All Day. Is it Male or Miley? How you pronounce that person's name?
1: Her name is Miley, and she is out of Hawaii. This album, the concept of it is a lot of brotherly, sisterly love, old vibe. I just love my friends and my mom and them. No. And my intention was to partner and work with just people who are really, really love and have good relationships with. So from the musicians to the producers, to the featured artist, Mail is the only one that I've never met in person yet. You know, we've met two friends, but she's out west, and I say, you know what, in Hawaii, I'm gonna do something with her so that when I go out there, you know, may have somebody out there so we can jump on stage and do a vibe. But
0: all right, here's one of my favorite cuts on the album.

0: This is Cool and Easy featuring Hez Run, right?
1: Yes.
0: Well, with technology, he did his part in Jamaica, you did your part in Florida. Is that how you did it? Or?
1: Yeah. Yeah, so I did the song and just took out and pretty much just sent the

0: former Boomer. Who's that?
1: So Ferna Burna is when I started out, I had a band.
0: Oh, it's Ferna, not Foma. Ferna.
1: Yeah, Ferna Burna, and there were three vocalists in the band. It was me, Ferna Burna, and J Will. So Ferna Burna is, you know, one of my fellow recording artists from the band Rap Coach. And J Will is the other one there too.
0: Okay.

0: This is somebody is calling me, but I can't talk to you. Whoever is calling, Patrick, you have to call back. I'm doing an interview. So this is the final song. It's I laugh when I saw this, the final song. And this is the final song, right?
1: It is.
0: Where you get this idea from?
1: Well, the thing is, what the song is actually saying is pretty much this. If my, and metaphorically speaking, of course, if my record stops playing today, which is just me and my existence, if this is my final song, then I would be absolutely wrong if I didn't say thank you. And it's just my proclamation. So listen, I've had such blessings in my life that no matter what happened at this point, all I can say is thank you.
0: Well, I want to thank you, man, for making me wait almost 2 years. I finally got it. You know, you're one of my favorite people.
1: I appreciate you, sir. And
0: I remember the last time I was in Florida, how your wife came and picked me up and feed me. I appreciate those little things. I appreciate.
1: And, absolutely, man, and it's a joy. So make sure, so when you come back again, you come take me again too.
0: You know that it's only the only people we might check before you is Eddie Robinson, John Murray. Yeah.
1: It's all good, man. Link me later. We get some ackee off of the tree, some pear off.
0: Oh yeah. I saw a lot of those trees in the early stages, and. No, they're bearing fruit.
1: Yeah, man. Ackee tree loaded, bearing candles. Sometimes I get 2 dozen ackee a day.
0: Wow.
1: Yeah, man.
0: Boy, Florida full of mango all over the place.
1: Just let me know when you come, so I know I can put it together for you when you reach.
0: All right, G. Cole. It was a pleasure.
1: Thank you, sir.
0: And,
1: you too, man.
0: Wish you continued success. And
1: I appreciate it.
0: When can people catch your podcast?
1: Monday evening and Thursday evening live from 7 to 9 on Facebook. 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
0: And, of course, if anybody wants to get in touch with you, you're all over the place, right?
1: All over the place. 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So, you know.
0: All right. GCole, what good to you, sir?
1: Thank you, my friend. I appreciate it. Thank you for the time.
0: All right. If I didn't say thank you. That jumped out at me real quick. This is a new program I am starting this week. There's two programs I'm starting this week. And normally when I have an interview, I plan to play it right after the interview. And when I don't have an interview, I'll play it at 10:15, and then I'll play another one. I hope you'll find it interesting, and love to get some feedback. So here we go, JoJo Mac and Headline News.
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4: Jamaica spent a total of US$3,218,300,000 US dollars importing goods between January and May 2026, while earning just $674.7 million from exports. This is according to the latest International Trade Merchandise Bulletin released by the Statistical Institute of Jamaica, Staten, on September 11th. According to Staten, the value value of imports increased by 1.8% when compared to US $3,161.4 million earned in the corresponding 2025 period. This increase was driven by higher expenditure on raw materials, intermediate goods, and capital goods, excluding motor vehicles and transport equipment, which grew by 5.2%, 7.4%, and 6.6%, respectively. Total exports for the January to May 2026 period were 12.5% lower than the US $770.9 million earned in the similar 2025 review period. Barbados Prime Minister Mia Motley called for the Caribbean region to remain a zone of peace and that there should be no acceptance of the region becoming a theater for confrontation or for the unilateral and unjustified use of force. In an address to the 81st session of the United Nations General Assembly, Motley said that it is also necessary for political leaders in the Caribbean to play a pivotal role in ensuring that the region remains peaceful and progressive. Amnesty International called for the abolition of the U.S. Immigration and Customs Enforcement, ICE, which is tasked with leading Donald Trump's anti-immigrant crackdown in a reported release. The report, titled "We Had Whistles, They Had Guns," documents widespread human rights violations during ICE's large-scale operations

0: Testimonies gathered between March and June in four major cities where ICE concentrated its activities, Amnesty said. ICE is fundamentally broken and cannot be fixed. ICE needs to be abolished, and we need to start over. The Dominican Republic warned its citizens against fake offers of employment in Russia that are actually used to recruit fighters for the war with Ukraine. The Foreign Ministry of the Caribbean country told Dominicans to, quote, proceed with caution if approached about working in Russia, following complaints that some job offers are linked to the armed conflict between Russia and Ukraine. It advised people to be particularly careful. It said, quote, when the transactions are carried out exclusively through digital means or through intermediaries whose identity and credentials cannot be verified. The warning came after Dominican native Juan Carlos Avila Espiat posted videos on Instagram in which he appears in combat gear carrying a rifle along different parts of the Russian front line. This video has received thousands of likes. American journalist and writer E. Jean Carroll, the only person to successfully sue Donald Trump for sexual assault, told AFP she's finally free to spend the damages awarded to her from the U.S. president, but she won't be splurging on herself. Carroll told AFP, quote, so I have the money in my account, and Trump goes off his rocker and tries to bring a court injunction to get the money back. A second, much larger payout from Trump is also working its way through the U.S. court system, with Carroll promising that the money is going to go to everything he hates: women's rights, minority rights, the environment. Damages of $83.3 million were awarded from a defamation case that Carroll launched against Trump after he denied sexually assaulting her in the changing room of a Manhattan department store and called her a liar.
1: I am Pistol, and that was your headline news.
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0: I starting tonight. Have part two coming up. It's headline news. The Buzz with the Pistol headline news, and of course you're just listening to JoJo Mack, living living my life, art and life. Don't know which is which, but this is something new, and I hope you'll find it interesting. Gonna share some information with you. You're listening to WPFW Washington. Let me get some things straight here. Okay, and then I'll be back with you. Okay. Reggae and Ska Fest Culture, featuring Culture. 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All this will take place at the Richer, in Towson, Maryland, 512 York Road in Towson, Maryland. Saturday, October 3rd, 12 noon until. Partners of Good Shepherd Jamaica, annual fundraiser, dinner, a dance, Giving Hearts United, and having fun. These people are doing some wonderful works, and I'll be talking to the young lady next week. All this is going to be taking place Saturday, October 24th at 6:30 p.m., Knights of Columbus, Rosenstiel Hall, 9707 Rosenstiel in Silver Spring. 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E&W Shipping presents the Air's Best Comedy, Patrick Brown's Boopsie Homecoming, starring Glenn Titus Campbell, Courtney Wilson, Deandra Harrison, David Kraskill, Sunday, November the 1st, High Point High School, 3601 Powder Mill Road in Bellsville, Maryland. Doors open 6 p.m., showtime 6:30 p.m. For more information, 301-440-6132. Coming up in November, they say the original Scorpio Party. That's Neil Bataille as he celebrates his birthday. And that's going to take place on Saturday, November the 7th from 9 p.m. until 2 a.m. Featuring DJs Smalley the Golden Touch, Richie Sly, Danny P. Waxman Steve. All this will take place at the Blue Caribbean, 5402 Park Heights Avenue in Baltimore, Maryland. All right, those are some of the information I have for you. And then let me see what I have for WPFW. Okay.
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1: Hello, everyone. I am Pistol, and this is The Buzz.
2: Reggae artist Sprained Brain returned from his recent European tour with a memory he treasures, fans in Germany singing his song Roots and Herbs along with him. The tour, which ran from August 15th to the 31st, included performances in Germany, Spain, and Holland, presented by Reggae Vibes Productions, Inc. and DJ King Kenny Music. It carried the name of his uplifting single, Life Sweet. The response from the people all over was great. When I was in Germany, Roots and Herbs was the song they were singing with me, he said. His German engagements included Firefest in Berlin and the Life Sweet Afro-Carib Party Edition at France Club in Paderborn, produced by New York-based Michael Jamikes. Coburn for Reggae Vibes Productions, Roots and Herbs celebrates farming, natural food, and the agricultural traditions of Sprained Brain's family. Multi-platinum R&B powerhouse Keisha Cole has been named co-headliner alongside Cardi B for Cardi B and Friends, the marquee event of the four-day BZR Weekend Jamaica 2026. The booking for Sunday, October 18th, adds another layer of excitement to the highly anticipated BZR Weekend return, anchored by Cardi B's first-ever Caribbean Stadium concert. Known for era-defining hits and a career that has helped shape the sound of modern R&B, Cole brings a powerhouse vocal legacy to the BZR Weekend stage, further cementing Cardi B and Friends as one of the quality of the live music events in the Caribbean this year. BZR Weekend Jamaica 2026 takes place October 16th through the 19th, opening with the BZR Weekend Welcome Party dubbed Yad Ting on Friday, October 16th, followed by the tidal rave Beach Party on Saturday, October 17th, Cardi B and Friends set for Sunday, October 18th, before culminating in the WYFL Edition Party on Monday, October 19th. First One Music Chief Executive Officer Brooke Vernon has spent years helping overlooked artists find their lane. Now the Brooklyn-based producer has found his biggest record yet, and it is flashing red. Vernon, the driving force behind First One Music LLC, teamed up with dancehall veteran Future Fambo, aka Fambizzle, for the summer scorcher Red Light Pepper Light, a collaboration he says has become the biggest hit of his production career. He said, quote, "This is my biggest hit," pointing to the song's growing traction in New York. Red Light Pepper Light is playing on the station upstate New York. It's playing in the clubs in Rochester, New York, and in the clubs in Brooklyn, New York City. It's really gathering momentum. The YouTube audio for Red Light Pepper Light has generated over 1.16 million streams across the song's official YouTube releases. The official audio has racked up 474,000 views at press time, while the music video has over 605,000 on the First One Music channel. The track has generated over 46,000 streams on Spotify, with significant streaming numbers on TikTok and Instagram. The success arrives at an especially satisfying moment for Vernon, who says the record is helping First One Music celebrate 9 years in the business. Veteran DJ Sister Nancy is enjoying a major comeback this year. Not only is a reconstructed version of her 1982 hit Bam Bam renamed Jamaican Bam Bam and credited to house music producers Hugel and Soltos scaling international charts, but her 44-year-old album 1-2 has re-entered the Billboard Reggae Albums chart. 1-2, produced by Technics Record, rose to number 3 on the Billboard Reggae Albums chart on the tally dated April 26, 2025. It has re-entered the chart at number 10. The album features the hits 1-2, Bam Bam, and Transport Connection. It was initially released on vinyl in 1982 and 10 years later on CD. Beanie Man hits Billboard Rhythmic Airplay chart first in 20 years. For You, credited to producer Kemar Flavor McGregor, Beanie Man and Snoop Dogg has entered the Billboard Rhythmic Airplay chart at 39. This is Beanie Man's first entry on this particular Billboard chart in 20 years. He last visited the tally in May 2006 when Zingy, a collaboration with Accent, rose to number 32 high, spending 6 weeks on the chart. To date, Beanie Man has scored 6 entries on the Rhythmic Airplay.
1: I am Pistol, and that, my friends, was The Buzz.
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two different new section things that I just wanted to try and see how it would work on my show. I hope that you got some information, and as the weeks go by, I'll streamline it and make it sound things flow a little smoother. All right, 11 minutes after 11 o'clock, this is Reggae Music. Let me give a shout out to a couple of people I see on Facebook. Tracy Luck, Enough Niceness, who is, I think I saw Carl Malcolm there earlier. G. Cole watching. Carl Malcolm, yeah, I saw Carl Malcolm there. Yeah. I isn't usually not up this late. This is JoJo Mack. JoJo Mack now lives in Philadelphia, but she used to live in the area, and she has family still in this area. And she does these things that I played, and hope that you enjoy them. And that music is not exactly what is heard on my program, but as part of the program. All right. Back to real reggae music. Coming up next. Okay, this is Joanna Marie. Her latest. It's called No Strings Attached. We're gonna stick in Florida for a couple songs.

tribute to the Mighty Sparrow at 11:30, and hopefully my colleague Vaughn Martin will join me.

0: Rebecca from his latest album, Take a Break, which will be released October the 2nd, which is what, Friday? Take a Break.
1: I can't take it.
0: You know, last week I played this song, so and this young lady said she loved this guy's voice. I'm going to play this song again, and then I'll play another one for her.
1: Oh, I wonder why you had to go.
0: This is Josh Tatofi from Hawaii.

Coming up next, we'll be at 11:30 sharp. We'll be paying special tribute to the Mighty Sparrow who passed away today. If you don't know who is Mighty Sparrow, I don't know what cave you've been listening in or you're living in, but we'll be talking with Von Martin, and he's on the line, so let me get to him.

0: Martin Vaughn. Good evening.
1: Good evening, Tony. How you doing?
0: All right. Just in case those of you who do not know Vaughn Martin or the Mighty Sparrow, you've been living in a cave for many, many years. Come out of the cave now.
1: Yes.
0: We have lost another giant, man.
1: Boy, I'm telling you, man. You know, I mean, it was all in my mind recently, and I kept saying to myself, I better give Buddy a call, you know, because we would oftentimes call each other and talk and so forth, you know. I must say that I enjoyed a lot of good times with him, you know, especially when I was asked by Maria Henry, a Jamaican woman living in Tallahassee, Florida, to help her organize the carnival in Tallahassee. And the featured performer would be the Mighty Sparrow. Tony, when that man came in town, it was such a joy being in his personal company, you know, and what he would talk about, what he would say, and you know, how he would treat people and so forth, man. It was a real delight, you know. So when this happened, I said, I know one person who will really miss him and feel hurtful was Maria Henry, and I'm sure she has, you know. But beyond that, you know, Sparrow did a lot of work here in our area, as you may know.
0: Yes.
1: He performed with Byron Lee and the Dragonaires. I mean, it's a guy who you just can't see anything wrong about him, you know.
0: Well, my experience with Sparrow started back in the 60s when he used to come to Jamaica. I don't know how many times a year.
1: Yes.
0: And I remember he and Byron Lee made two albums and they had a little split. And then back in the 90s, Byron Lee was running the carnival in Jamaica. They joined up together.
1: Yes.
0: And
1: yes.
0: Let me tell you, man, that was something. And yeah, I said to Sparrow, you know, Sparrow, you should just get your Jamaican passport. I think you're an honorary Jamaican. And he just smiled.
1: He
0: was a very witty man, and on stage he was the ultimate performer, boy. Performer. Let's listen to a song called Dan Is a Man.
2: Finish his walk long ago, and now he resting and

0: Hey, Vaughn.
1: Yes.
0: I used to, when he performed the song on stage, boy, it was not but laughter. The things, you know, the things he was doing on stage, boy. I just remember this might be something I can play in the air here at WPFW, so I had to bring it down. But, you know, Vaughn, one of the best concerts I have ever seen in my life was back in the 60s before I migrated here. You had at a club called a Glass Bucket.
1: Right, right.
0: In Halfway Street, no longer there. But it had the Merry Men from Barbados. This was two bands. Merry Men was set up, and Baron Lee was set up. And Baron Lee had as his guest the Mighty Sparrow.
1: Right, right.
0: As soon as one band finished, the other band took off. Look, boy, it was something to behold. I never seen anything like that. No DJs.
1: Right,
0: Bands playing. As one finished, the other one finished. And, of course, Mighty Sparrow performed here for many, many years in the D.C. area, right?
1: Yeah, definitely so, man. You know, I tell you, you know, he had an astute attitude towards business. You know, you have to negotiate a contract for him with him. You have to do it with him. But he had a fellow by the name of Sam, who was the head of his band.
0: Oh, yeah, I remember Sam, yeah.
1: Sam is a collector. So if you late with your money...
0: Sparrow ain't going on stage.
1: No, Sparrow acts in nothing. You had to deal with Sam.
0: Yeah.
1: You know? But the guy, he was such... He impacted the entire region with his social commentary, the satirist as a historian, and the chronicler of Caribbean life. And I don't think there's another Calypsonian who has ever been able to do that, you know? And glad that he's been able to encourage and teach a lot of the younger Calypsonians into his life, you know?
0: What I like, though, I see people like Marshall Montano, I've seen videos, how they respect Sparrow. You know, they respect him. Seem like quite a few of them has been going and looking for him over the years.
1: Yeah.
0: I think I remember a couple years ago he performed at Carlton Joseph home.
1: Right.
0: You remember that?
1: Yeah.
0: And he, when Sparrow, he collapsed. I don't know if it was here he collapsed or what. That was the beginning of his sickness. And he stayed with Carlton, took him in. And he stayed with Carlton for months.
1: I remember that.
0: He did some slow music with Baron Lee. I'm going to save that for next week. And I'm going to drop them, I think at least two or three songs that he recorded with Baron Lee. Beautiful. I remember one time I said to Sparrow, you know, you could do like what some of these big American singers do. You could go to one of those big hotels in Nevada.
1: Yeah.
0: Because you can do anything, Sparrow. And he looked at me and he said, you really think? I said, yes. But he never did.
1: Because part is in the people, you know. He saw himself as a chronicle of Caribbean life for his own people. And this is why he never went to the big names, you know, like the big stars and that sort of thing, you know. And again, the content of his music, man, he addressed everything. I mean, colonialism, you know,
0: how many times did he ring the road march, one?
1: About five times or so.
0: And then he stopped. He burst on the scene, was it? That song I started out the program with, Gene and Diana, am I correct? Was that his first?
1: That was in 1956.
0: 1956. That was
1: once they saw him, they said, no man, you had to change that. You had a mighty sparrow into Windy Kong, you know? And he started being called the mighty sparrow again, you know?
0: What else can you share about the Mighty Sparrow? I know you'll be doing a more in-depth thing on Saturday on your program, Caribbean, which is heard here from 6 until 9 o'clock. Brian.
1: The Shane interview I did with the Sparrow many years ago, you know. But we're going to be talking to some people again.
0: You think they will take his body back home and give him a royal send off like how they did in Barbados or Sir Garfield Sobers?
1: I don't know. I would imagine so. His family is handling that. That's another thing. Sparrow had while he was doing all of this public thing, he was managing his family. You know, I mean, I was one of his sons.
0: Go ahead, I'm listening.
1: A Catholic class that we used to have, like Bible study, and his son was in the class with us, you know. Of course, he had different children, different women, so to speak. And he was treating all of them like his own. I mean, you know, taking care of them, you know. And, you know, so it you got to give him his tips, you know. He was born in Grand Roy in Grenada, and then he grew up in Trinidad. And how he began to sing was while he was in Trinidad, was in a Catholic school, he started to sing in a choir. Song that he had a sweet voice, and next thing, you know, he's singing, you know, in choir, you know. And then eventually he got into the calypso business. His first intro, like I said, was with Gene and Dinah, you know. But again, he had a knack for management, managing business, and working with people, you know, and the right people around him. And and his music challenged people, you know, challenged the politicians, you know, made social commentaries on them, you know, and so on.
0: You know,
1: whenever you see the phone, you'll die with laughter.
0: You know, the only song that Sparrow made I never liked was the song about Federation. I always hated to hear that song.
1: I know that's a song in Jamaica.
0: Yeah. I always hated. And he sang it in Jamaica, you know.
1: Right.
0: Yeah. And people loved it.
1: Yeah.
0: No, he was, well, let me tell you, the Mighty Sparrow was well loved in Jamaica. Like I tell you, I said, man, you should get your Jamaican passport. You're almost here every goddamn month. he was really loved in Jamaica. Just like, you know, Barbados, Grenada, wherever. And he lived in New York for many, many years, right?
1: Yes, he did. And he had his own home in New York.
0: Yeah.
1: You know? And but, at the same time, he had a big house in Diego Martin. In Trinidad, you know. But he has taken, his family has been taken care of, and he's done well. You just had to say that he's done well. It's just that the Caribbean will have lost an indelible mark on Caribbean life, you know, a chronicle of Caribbean life, you know. A man like Sparrow, you know.
0: Well, Vaughn, I know I kept you up beyond your bedtime. How is the missus, by the way? I haven't heard from her. She used to pop in on my Facebook Live. Tell her
1: right.
0: I kind of miss not seeing her.
1: Yes, coming along, you know.
0: Yeah.
1: Yes.
0: And as always, you and Brian B. do a fantastic job on Saturdays from 6 to 9 p.m. with Caribbean.
1: Yeah, listen, you take care.
0: Hold on, Vaughn. I got to point this out to my listeners. PFW will celebrate 50 years in February, right?
1: Yes.
0: In February. Yes. You're the only one who has been on the station the entire time the station has been on the air.
1: Yeah. Yes.
0: Oh,
1: I feel very lonely now, man. I mean, you know, all the fellas, you know, men and women, everybody is gone, you know.
0: Well, Tom Cole, I think, is second in line, and I believe it or not, I'm third in line.
1: Ivone Avery Brown was there early too, 3 o'clock, you know. But you were there a long time yourself, you know.
0: I left and I came back.
1: City College.
0: Yeah. We both were at Federal City College. Well, Bond, thank you for staying up. I'm just going to let my Disparo music run out for the rest of my program, and I really and truly thank you for sharing some time with me.
1: What are you doing? Okay.
0: All right, Vaughn. Walk good.
1: Bye.
0: Vaughn Martin, another giant of the music. So we're going to just let the music of the Mighty Disparo runs out for the rest of the night.

heard something you like, but if you didn't, we can do it all over again next week. Coming up in less about 35 seconds, Radio Andy and the Reggae Experience. 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

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This is the Reggae Experience with yours truly, Radio Andy, and the Ones and Trees right about now. Started at the top of the show with Midnight. Give her her due. Midnight. God bless her. And right now, Midnight. Nativity. Will.i.am. Big up your status wherever you're listening from. Everybody, wherever you're listening from, locally and globally, Radio Andy salute. All right? Keep the vibes moving right about now. Love and blessings once again. Yes, I. Whoa.

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Atlanta family, big up your status wherever you're listening from. Curbcoat Transportation, if you need him in Georgia, you know where to find him, you know, look him up.

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The last voice you just heard right there was the one and only Crew Chef, My Sound. And this is the dub version of it right here. And I'm saying shout out to Crew Chef, wherever you're listening from, Javon, James, and the whole team. And I'm saying, Radio Andy, salute. Right about now, and keep the vibes moving. Rashamel, this one is for you right here. You know what I'm saying? Hola and the father.

protect I. We give our strength, oh Jah, through this Gideon, through this dispensation, let manifest upon creation. The love of Jah will never lead us, where his will will not protect I. We give our strength, oh Jah, through this Gideon, through this dispensation,

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1: We just heard one of the latest ones from Anthony B. Right about now, let's keep

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This will be one of those foundation reggae songs right here, you know? Cultural vibes, you know? Yeah, man.

Total Lara Order and Clyden. Those are all who are on YouTube, those who are on TikTok, those who are on Facebook Radio. Andy, salute and big up your status, wherever you're listening from, you know?

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1: Like, we check this time out for the gun. 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

As you're hearing this project right about now, this is the artist goes by the name of Englishman from Shango Band. And Radio Andy Rhythm called me, you know, shout out to Kwame Gustaf, Warren Pedersen, Vibe Life Production for helping me put this together, eh? Take a listen, a war.

DMV, I had some information to present right about now, but unfortunately, Ray Dandy was running behind and, you know, forgot that information there as well. But I'm going to just give you a hint. If you're in the Georgia area, just to let you know, and you're looking for any kind of, you know, first-time buyers, anything like that, I have a classmate down there, bona fide, representing the 340 area code, you know what I'm saying? Goes by the name of LaTanya Cobbs, you know what I'm saying? Yeah, she's married, of course. Used to be LaTanya Moore, now it's LaTanya Cobbs, you know what I'm saying? So, right about now, she's into the real estate and everything, and if you're ever looking for any homes, trust me, she got you locked in, you know what I'm saying? If you're on my social media page, check her out, Facebook, you know what I'm saying? Just look her up, straight up, you know what I'm saying? You can't miss her. You know what I'm saying? And if you're in the Georgia area looking for any transportation to be done, moving anything locally or, you know, cross country, just link Curbco Transportation for sure. You know what I'm saying? Like, for real, for real. You know the time is 1:43 a.m. at the nation's capital tonight. Read Andy Solo, Dolo, everything. You know what I'm saying? Shout out to Tony Carr and This Is Reggae Music. You know? Me ain't gonna talk out the rest of this segment right here because this rhythm is so tough right now and Shango is playing right now, so... Let me just give I a little hint. Shango gonna be performing next month in Tacoma Park by Tacoma Station. I'll have some more information on that as well and a possible interview before that, you know what I'm saying? But until such time, Ray Dandy gonna just keep the vibes moving right about now, you know? Yeah, man. Whoa.

Amisha Francis, Tricetta Hall, the whole class of 98. Complex Massive, Elena Massive, Cruz Massive. You don't know, say it's good to see great friends. You know what I'm saying? Love and blessings once again. You know what I'm saying? Bola, big up your status, whatever you're listening from, Radio Andy. Salute. All right? Yama.

Shout out to Alexa Ray for this one right here. We have Kokalani behind the mic coming up in less than 2 minutes, of course, you know. 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Yeah, man. Radio Andy, signing out. A war.

0: Say three. Are you ready?
1: To go back to the 1900s, welcome to Behind the Mic with me, Kokolani, as we celebrate the best R&B and hip-hop from the 70s, the 80s, and the 90s, one artist and one song at a time. 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
0: Yo, I got the feeling tonight's the night, like Betty White, and I'm chilling, killing, feeling no remorse. 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

on Friday, October 2nd at 8 p.m., singer-songwriter Marie Tati will perform at Brentwood Arts Exchange's intimate First Friday's Listening Room concert series. To most, Marie Tati is known for her work in the operatic adaptation of Octavia E. Butler's Parable of the Sower. October 2nd will focus closer on her artistry as a songwriter. The event is located at 3901 Rhode Island Avenue, Brentwood, Maryland. Details on the Listening Room

are behind the mic with me, Kokolani, celebrating the best of the 1900s. Got to send a big hello out to you listening. Thank you so much for tuning in every Monday morning from 2 to 5. Big hello going out to the newspaper lady and the butterfly lady. And a big hello going out to you. Thank you so much for joining me as we continue celebrating the best of the 1900s. You're behind the mic. Good morning.

just simply can't. Cause the love we shared through the years meant so much to me. All I'm looking for is just a serious relationship, somebody I can hold all my life. Why don't you give me that commitment?

You are behind the mic with me, Kokolani, as we continue celebrating the best of the 1900s. I want to send a big hello out to DJ Rob. Also, Hazel, and a big hello going out to you tuning in from wherever you are around the world. Thank you so much for tuning in every Monday morning from 2 to 5 a.m. as we continue celebrating the best of the 1900s. I play the hip-hop, I play the R&B, I slow it down. And right now, I want to take a moment to send condolences out and love out to one of my friends who was very special to me. And she was a friend, a colleague, and truly someone I considered a big sister. She passed away over the weekend. Many of you may know her or used to watch her on television or listen to her on the radio, Angela Stribling. For more than 40 years, Angela shared her beautiful voice and spirit with us on the radio. Many of you have seen her on television or watched her on BET. She used to host Screen Scene, and she also used to fill in for Donnie Simpson back in the day. And she touched so many people throughout her incredible career. And I was blessed to know her, work alongside her, and truly call her my friend. So, Angela, your voice may be silent, but your spirit and the love you gave to everyone will continue to live on. And for anyone who has ever lost anyone, my condolences go out to you. If you lost someone this year, prayers go out to you. I know it's really tough. And my love goes out to her husband, her family, and all the fans who knew her and watched her. Angela, this one's for you. You are behind the mic. Good morning.

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watching him in his sleep, Lauren. You are behind the mic with me, Kokolani, where we celebrate the best of the 1900s. And I want to thank you for joining me this morning. Coming up next is the Monday Morning Brew with Ellen Carter. And she's going to take you on a ride with all of the favorite jazz tunes. And I just want to thank you again for always joining me every Monday morning. And if you are going through something right now, if the weekend's been rough for

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Good morning and welcome. You're in tune to Morning Brew, Jazz Notes Edition. And it is truly a pleasure to be able to be here with all of you. Thank you and you and you for joining me this morning. 5 a.m. Oh, actually, it's 5:13 now. And it's not raining. And you already know that the Jazz and Justice Festival was canceled, but it will be rescheduled. And as soon as it is, it was postponed, because as soon as it is rescheduled, we will let you know. I'm looking forward to it, and I know you are too. Let me tell you about the music you were listening to. We heard from John Coltrane and Johnny Hodges, the tune Autumn Serenade, from the CD John Coltrane and Johnny Hodges. And Johnny Hartman. Johnny Hartman. The vocalist Johnny Hartman. But John Coltrane did perform also with Johnny Hodges. And maybe next week I'll be able to get that in. It's so much music I try to do each week. And sometimes it's hard to get it all in each week. But it's just a pleasure being here with all of you and sharing this music with you. Let me tell you what else you were listening to. Before the John Coltrane and Johnny Hartman, we heard from Sarah Vaughan. And the tune that we heard was Autumn Leaves. And those leaves haven't started changing yet, but very soon they will. Performing with her, Joe Pass on guitar, Roland Hanna on piano, Andy Simpkins on bass, and Harold Jones on the drums, recorded back in 1982. Actually, no, not recorded back in 1982. I'm certain of that. Recorded back in 1982. The CD, Crazy and Mixed Up. Autumn Leaves. And this week, so far it feels like it's autumn, but the end of the week, it's going to get warmer again. We're going to go back to the music right now. And we will hear from Bud Powell. And he would have celebrated a birthday on yesterday, September 27th. He was born 1924 and passed away in July of 1966. He was very young. A pianist and composer. He went through an awful lot. Beat up by police, and he just went through an awful lot. Did you know his father was a Stride pianist? And Powell was there at Minton's Playhouse in Harlem, helping with the development of bebop. Miles Davis, in his autobiography, said, Powell was one of the few musicians I knew who could play, write, and read all kinds of music. He said, Bud was a genius piano player, the best there was of all the bebop piano players. Art Blakey said, I think there was a time when Bud Powell
was playing more than Charlie Parker. And Earl Gardner said Bud Powell was the second greatest thing to Art Tatum. Bud was a genius on the piano, and Max Roach said Bud Powell played a major part in my development. Bud Powell. The tune we'll hear is Some Soul from Bud Powell. Thank you for joining me this morning.

And welcome. If you're just tuning in, you're listening to Morning Brew Jazz Notes Edition. My name is Ellen Carter, and it is wonderful to be here with you every Monday morning. Thank you so much for allowing me to be here. It really, you just don't know. Being able to play this music for you, I can't explain just how wonderful it is. Thank you. And thank you. And thank you. Truly, it is a blessing to be able to be here with all of you. We were just listening to Bud Powell, who would have celebrated a birthday yesterday. No longer with us, but oh, he gave us so much wonderful, wonderful music. Born on September 27th, and he helped to develop bebop music. We heard him performing the tune I'll Keep Loving You from the CD Bud Powell Jazz Giants, performing with him Ray Brown on bass and Max Roach on the drums. Before that, we heard from Carmen McRae the tune Suddenly, the lyrics and the tune written by Thelonious Monk, In Walked Bud. A live recording with Carmen McRae, and joining her on that live recording, we heard Charlie Rouse on tenor sax. We heard Larry Willis on the piano. And on the drums, we heard Al Foster. Carmen McRae. And she was the exchange pianist when the other pianists weren't performing. When they're out on their break, she would play the piano admittance. Localist and quite the pianist, Carmen McRae. Before that, we heard from Thelonious Monk from the CD Genius of Modern Music, Volume 1. The tune that we heard was In Walked Bud, and Thelonious Monk wrote this tune for Bud Powell. He was a mentor to Bud Powell. They both lived in New York together. And Monk took on Bud Powell as a really young individual in the early 40s. And he introduced him to the inner circle of the emerging bebop innovators. And it goes without saying how he felt about Bud Powell to write a tune, In Walked Bud. And before that, we heard from Bud Powell the tune Tempest Fugit, one of his compositions from his CD again, Bud Powell Jazz Giant, Max Roach and Ray Brown performing with him. And we started out that set with the CD The Amazing Bud Powell Volume 3 - Bud, performing with him Curtis Fuller on trombone on some of the tunes. On he wasn't on that tune. We heard Bud Powell on piano, Paul Chambers on the bass, and Arthur Taylor on the drums. We're going to go back to the music, but first I want to let you know
about the programming every Monday mornings. And, well, I'll start out with Morning Brew that's actually here 5 days a week with a different host. On Mondays, yours truly, Ellen Carter, with Jazz Notes. On Tuesday, Yardbird Sweets edition with Brother Jamil. On Wednesday, the Beyond Border edition with Katia Stitt and Herb Taylor. On Thursday, the Classic Jazz edition with Craig Williams. And on Friday, the Jazz edition with Candy Shannon. Now, what happens the rest of the morning? Well, Democracy Now! Is here at 8 a.m. And actually, that programming is also here 5 days a week with a different host. 5 days a week with the same host. Amy Goodman, Juan Gonzalez, and Namirin Shock. At 9 a.m. on Monday mornings only, Malvo! Exclamation point with Dr. Julian Malvo. 10 a.m. to Heal DC with Joni Eisenberg and Chuck Hicks. 11 a.m. Make It Plain with Reverend Mark Thompson. And then at noon, 12 p.m. at noon, don't forget the blues. Here 5 days a week with a different host, and on Mondays, it's Elliot Gross. That's just some of the wonderful programming here at WPFW. Music and information for you, and we're able to do it for you because of your very generous contributions. Thank you. Going back to the music with Fats Navarro. He was performing for a short period of time, but he gave a lot to this music, and you will hear it in this next tune. He was born on September 24th and passed July 6, 1950, and he was born September 24th, 1923. He was 26 years old when he passed. And he performed with so many artists. Andy Kirk, Billy Eckstein, that really famous Billy Eckstein band where he had everybody. That was like a university. And then he did those wonderful recordings with Tad Dameron before he became ill. To the music with Fats Navarro, the tune Nostalgia. Again, thank you so much for joining me this morning.

0: Good morning and welcome if you just tuned in. The program is Morning Brew Jazz Notes Edition, and it is truly a delight for me to be here with you and to share this music of these incredible, amazing artists. We just heard from Sam Rivers the tune Beatrice, a tune written for his wife. He and his wife actually started a studio loft, jazz loft, called Riv Bia in New York City. And then later in the 90s, they moved to Florida and continued with that orchestra. Sam Rivers would have celebrated a birthday on September 25th. He was born in 1923, and he passed on December 26, 2011. And as the many artists, his legacy lives on. He actually was replaced in Miles Davis's quintet by none other than Wayne Shorter. Sam Rivers, composer, saxophonist. He played all of the, so many instruments, bass, clarinet, the flute, the harmonica, the piano. He was a pianist also. And he played with so many individuals. And he enrolled at Boston Conservatory of Music in 1947, but he transferred to Boston University, my alma mater. Also, Tony Williams, at 13 years old, performed with him in Boston. And that's basically how their relationship came about. And there's a whole story about, and you know, like I said, a whole story. I've heard different sides of why Sam Rivers didn't continue with Miles Davis. I'll just leave it alone. We heard after that Miles Davis with John Coltrane from a CD, Relaxing with the Miles Davis Quintet. And there were actually several, well, three other CDs that they did together with this group of John Coltrane, Red Garland, Paul Chambers, and Philly Joe Jones. And many years ago, I did with Askia Muhammad, and I'm trying to think of who else was on it. It was the four of us. We did a special tribute to John Coltrane, and I featured this CD. And this time, last week, the 23rd, I did a special featuring John Coltrane's spiritual music, Love Supreme, and his music of love. I mean, he was just an incredible artist. And actually, as a teenager, I came into the music with his 60s, late 60s music, and then went back. I had a lot of friends that were playing that music. And I was in Philadelphia this last week. Whoa, well, I'll tell you about that later. So, Miles Davis with John Coltrane. And then we heard from Miles Davis in Tokyo with Sam Rivers with the tune So What from the CD Miles in Tokyo, and performing with them. Oh, and the Sam Rivers Beatrice performing with him was Jackie Byard, okay? Ron Carter and Tony Williams. The So What tune was live, and he was performing with Sam Rivers. Miles Davis was performing with Sam Rivers, Herbie Hancock, Ron Carter, and Tony Williams. And you know, when you listen to this music over the years, I've heard so much, so many different things over the years. You know, like today, I heard something else that I really didn't catch before that they were playing. This music. Okay, we're going to go back to the music. And also, as I mentioned, September 23rd, I did a tribute to John Coltrane. And I didn't get to play a section of the music. And I kind of knew I'd probably have to wait. So I'm going to share it with you today. First, we'll hear from Archie Shepp. And he will talk about, and you know, Archie Shepp grew up in Philadelphia. And I'll just let him tell you. And then we'll hear him performing the tune Wise One. Okay. And you know, Wise One. Okay. We'll hear from Archie Shepp. We'll hear Wise One. And then we'll hear from Baltimore's own Carl Grubbs. Thank you so much for joining me this morning. It's truly a delight to be here with all of you. Thank you.
1: When I first heard John and met him and went to and spent some time with him, I spent a lot of time trying to sound like him, but I wasn't really satisfied with my sound. And I did a recording with at the time I was working with a guy named Bill Dixon.
0: Yes.
1: And we had a quartet together. I remember we played a piece from West Side Story. I think it was Somewhere. And I tried to get my Coltrane sound going, but every time I'd hear the playback, I was disappointed. So finally, as I said, I was probably first influenced by Ben Webster, even though I didn't know it. The final take, I decided just to play the way I normally played. This being, I like Train sound. I suppose I still do better than mine because he sounded so modern and hip. And I thought the way I really sounded sounded sort of old-fashioned. Well, Ben Webster comes from the Duke Ellington days and the swing era, but he had a tremendous sound. And when I heard the playback of me playing like I ordinarily would sound, I was more impressed by me sounding like I do, like myself, than I was by me trying to sound like John Coltrane. And so from then on, I found myself.

0: one of the recording dates. He invited me again to be part of A Love Supreme. Really great, great man. I have nothing but respect for him even today. And I even now I study with his recordings.
1: Archie Shepp, Mr. Shepp, I can never thank you enough for doing that interview with me in 2019 after he received the NEA Jazz Master Award. I can never thank you enough. And another day I'll play the entire interview with him. Reggie Workman on the bass, and I had the opportunity. I was in Philadelphia this weekend, this last weekend, part of the weekend, and I got to hear so much music, and I'll tell you more about that too. And Reggie Workman was there speaking with during an interview with Mr. Kahn. And also, Odean Pope, we'll hear from him a little later, his music. And he also interviewed Andrew Cyril about John Coltrane. Oh, it was, oh, awesome. And Mr. Workman, thank you. Oh, thank you. Thank you all for the music. But it was great to see you, Mr. Workman. Woo, and this tune, it goes without saying. Okay, next we're going to go to Carl Grubbs talking about John Coltrane, and then we'll hear his CD, the tune By and By. Carl Grubbs was actually a relative by marriage to John Coltrane, and he lived, Carl Grubbs, no longer with us. He lived in Baltimore, grew up in Philadelphia, and I'll let him tell you more.
2: First of all, why did you decide to perform jazz music?
3: Well, you know, really from listening to John Coltrane play. You know, I mean, really, like, that was a magical thing for me. Like, when I heard that, that's the time that I knew that I wanted to be a musician, and I wanted to play music, and the music that I wanted to play was jazz.
2: Now, what was the best lesson that you received or gleaned from John Coltrane, and why was it so great?
3: Well, you know, like when you listen to him play is one thing, but when you listen to him practice. And the way he practiced was the way he really sounded on stage. So, you know, like the sound was just mesmerizing, you know. And when I heard him play, like, and play like that, I said, wow, you know, like, that's the kind of thing that I really wanted to do, you know, as a young person, you know, is to try to do something like that.
4: Yeah.

0: Baltimore's Carl Grubb. From his CD, the Carl Grubbs Jazz String Ensemble, Inner Harbor Suite Revisited, a tribute to Baltimore. Performing with him, Eric Bird on piano, Charlie Himmel on the bass, John Lampkin III on the drums, Eric Kennedy does percussion, Cleveland Chandler violin, Samuel Thompson violin, Daphne Bencole, Coe, viola, and Kenneth Law, cello. And we heard Carl Grubbs talk about his experiences with John Coltrane and John Coltrane's music. I did the interview with Carl Grubbs in 2019. And now we'll hear from David Murray, who actually was a part of a album with Pharoah Sanders, McCoy Tyner, Cecil McBee, and on drums, I'll tell you in a minute, doing it from memory, okay. David Murray talked about how John Coltrane's music influenced his music and at what point it actually influenced his music. And then we'll hear from David Murray with his special quartet, which includes McCoy Tyner, Fred Hopkins, and Elvin Jones. And the tune we'll hear is Cousin Mary, John Coltrane's tune. Thank you so much for joining me this morning, and thank you for allowing me to be here to do this, to do these interviews and share them with you and to the music. Well, first we'll hear from David Murray about John Coltrane, then to his music.
1: I did a tribute to Coltrane, and it was my octet plays training. So I arranged some of his songs that he played, and I learned a lot in that experience and distribute that in the octet. But I had to become myself before I could do that with Coltrane, because he's just so powerful and such a genius.

train. It's the Equinox Man with the tenor sound that pulls your coat to other worlds found, like India, Bahia, and Africa with brass. The crescent impressions will forever last. Was it a freak? I mean, such spiritual technique. The fact is, he practiced with the steps of a giant. His soprano sings, bringing a love that's supreme, playing all my favorite things. And while Naima arrives sometime after the rain, every day I say thank you, thank you, thank you, Mr. John Coltrane.

John Coltrane. Whoa. And this last week, it was just wonderful. After doing the special, I went to Philadelphia, so you can imagine. And I saw so much music. I saw a group on 40th and Market of women playing John Coltrane's music. And then I went and heard interviews with Reggie Workman, Andrew Cyril, and Odine Pope, and entitled Remember the Man and His Music. It was with Ashley Kahn interviewing them. Then I heard a young lady, Lorraine, performing, and the headliner, Terry Lynn Carrington, and her group performed the music of Love, A Love Supreme of John Coltrane, and one of Terry's tunes. Whoa, this music. We just came out of a CD with Chip White, All-Star Ensemble, Volume 5, The New Directions and Latin Moods. It was poetry with the background music of Terrell Stafford, Wycliffe Gordon, Bruce Williams, Metropolitan D.C. Zone, Patient Higgins, New York, Rini Rosnes, Peter Washington, Steve Krohn, and Chip White on the drums and doing the poetry. He also plays the vibraphone and composes. Next week we'll hear his tune composed for John Coltrane. Before that, we heard from David Murray, the tune Cousin Mary from his CD Special Quartet. And the Special Quartet included McCoy Tyner, Fred Hopkins, Elvin Jones. And we heard David Murray talk about John Coltrane. Then we heard from Carl Grubbs from his CD, the tune By and By, the Carl Grubbs Jazz Strings Ensemble, Inner Harbor Suite Revisited, a tribute to Baltimore, Carl Grubbs. And we heard him talk about John Coltrane. And then we heard Archie Shepp talk about John Coltrane. And we heard the tune Wise One. So Archie Shepp, that interview was 2016. Carl Grubbs was 2019. And David Murray was 2024. And David, I didn't get a chance to stay in Philly, so I didn't get to hear you, but I saw it on Facebook. Y'all sounded great. Luke, it was great seeing you, and he was performing also on the 25th, I think, and performing also. But David, the week before I got to see, it was the week or the 2 weeks before I got to see you perform. And it was great seeing you and hearing the group. Oh, y'all sounded fantastic on his most recent CD. His group was performing in New York. We're going to go back to the music with pianists again. And this time, I'm going to start off with a pianist that I met in Philly on last week, Alfie Paulette, and he played with so many individuals in jazz and R&B. We'll hear him from his CD, the tune, Good Things Come to Those Who Wait on the Lord. He also knew John Coltrane, and he did a great interview on YouTube that you can go and see. Alfie Paulette.
And it was so great meeting all these wonderful, wonderful people. Oh, it was just, it was fantastic. Okay, to the music. Thank you for listening. You're in tune to WPFW 89.3 FM in Washington. It's 6:49. I'm telling you, time flies when I'm here. It flies.

0: train. It's the Equinox Man with the tenor
1: sound. Now we're going to Mr. Alfie Pollitt, pianist.

This music, woo, this music. We were just listening to Sean Mason, the tune, A Good Day. And it sounded like they were having a wonderful day. Felix Molsheim on bass, Domo Branch on the drums. And this is a recent release. The CD, State of the Art, and the tune again was A Good Day. And we're having a great day. Before that, we heard from Monty Alexander from his CD, Jamaican in Paris. And the tune we heard was Look Up. A recent release from Monty Alexander. And we heard from Alfie Paulette, Philadelphia musician who knew John Coltrane. The CD is entitled Alfie. And actually, the CD is entitled Alfie Philly Through My Ears. And the tune we heard was Good Things Come to Those Who Wait on the Lord. And performing with him, we heard Mike Boone on bass and Eddie Jones on the drums. We're going to go back to the music with Terry Lynn Carrington, that also she performed at the special John Coltrane 100 presented by Ars Nova Workshop. And the tune that we will hear is Unconditional Love. She's performing with Esperanza Spalding and Jerry Allen. And Jerry Allen wrote that tune. Thank you so much for spending this time with us. Truly, it is a delight to be here with all of you. Thank you, and you, and you.

making sure we have it all right. And sometimes it takes this CD player a while.

0: 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Thank you for joining us this morning.
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1: Local 1611 of the Laborers Union took up their cause. 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
2: 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In today's labor history, on this date in 1917, 165 Wobblies were indicted for protesting World War I. Today's labor quote is by Dwight David Eisenhower. Every gun that is made, every warship launched, every rocket fired signifies, in the final sense, a theft from those who hunger and are not fed, those who are cold and are not clothed. The world in arms is not spending money alone. It is spending the sweat of its laborers, the genius of its scientists, the hopes of its children. You'll find more labor history and quotes, as well as music and films, in LHF's Labor Arts Database at laborheritage.org. 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

The feeling of jazz in the background with John Coltrane and Duke Ellington. You know that feeling. You just heard this. We heard from Kenny Kirkland, no longer with us, but that group, I saw them back in the 80s performing. CD, Kenny Kirkland. And the tune, yes, Mr. J.C. Performing with him. All right, you already know who that was on saxophone. Branford Marsalis. Kenny Kirkland was on the piano. On the drums, that was Jeff Tane Watts. And on the bass, that was Charnette Moffett. Okay, that feeling of jazz. Kenny Kirkland, no longer with us, but you heard how, he was born on September 28th, 1955, and passed November 12th, 1998. Pianist, goes without saying, a pianist. And he actually went to Catholic school. Then he went to Manhattan School of Music. And he studied classical music. And this is what Sting had to say about him. I learned a lot from him. That way of approaching harmony where there are no wrong notes, just the note that you follow with. There are no mistakes in a Kenny Kirkland solo. What you think is wrong momentarily is suddenly put right by a choice. So that philosophy was something I learned at his feet. You can bring that into life too. We all make mistakes, but it's how we cope with them or how we react next. So that, for me, is the essence of jazz. You take a risk and you're rewarded by your subsequent choices. Sting on jazz and Kenny Kirkland's performing. This music. Kenny Kirkland, we heard Mr. J.C., his CD entitled Kenny Kirkland. Okay, before that, we heard from Mara Rosenblum, Anise Mavel, and Jordan Davis. The CD, Mutualism, and the tune that we heard was Mutualism, and the group is Flybys. The tune we heard was Affirmations, and this is I'm almost certain a recent release. Before that, we heard from Terry Lynn Carrington from her CD, Mosaic, and her new CD is something else. I've played it a couple of weeks on here, and next week I'll play some more from that. We heard Esperanza Spalding on vocals and bass, Jerry Allen on the piano, and Anat Cohen was on the sax, and of course, Terry Lynn Carrington on the drums. We're going to go back to the music with DC's own, by way of Texas actually, James King. The CD, James King Presents Allen's Odyssey, featuring Gary Bartz, Larry Willis, and Nasser Abadeh. I can never thank you enough for listening in on Monday mornings. You make it very, very special. Thank you. To the music. And happy, happy birthday, Gary Bartz.

Hubert Eves is our pianist. Hubert Eves. Hubert Eves comes from St. Paul, Minneapolis, Minnesota. Howard King is our drummer. Howard King. And he comes from the Bronx, New York. Oh, we got a hand for the Bronx, huh? Okay. Our bassist is Stafford James from Evanston, Illinois. And this time we'd like to wish everybody peace and love and peace and health.

Peace and love brought to us by Gary Bart's Happy, Happy Birthday. Before that, we heard from James King with the tune Allen's Odyssey. The CD, Allen's Odyssey, featuring Gary Bart's, Larry Willis, and Nasa Abadie. All in D.C. zone. And Larry Willis lived in the Baltimore area for a while. And Gary Bart's grew up in Baltimore. Well, it's about time for me to bid you adieu. I'll just tell you quickly about what's happening in town, but you can also go to our website and find out a lot about what's happening. On Thursday, Blues Alley presents Benito Gonzalez, Buster Williams, and Lenny White on the 1st and the 2nd. At Keystone Corner, Benny Green performs on Thursday. On Saturday at Blues Alley, Erto O'Farrell performs with his quintet on the 3rd and the 4th. And at Westminster on Friday, Paul Carr will perform with Allison Crockett, Eric Bird, William Moe Ledbetter, Kevin Kearney Jr. on drums. Oh, it's been wonderful to be here with you this morning. Thank you for allowing me to be here, and thank all of you who made pledges during the special that we did here at WPFW in a tribute to John Coltrane. Thank you so much. Thank you, thank you, thank you. I'm a volunteer, but your donations go to WPFW to keep these airwaves going. And thank you, thank you, thank you. Especially those who pledged during my show 11 to 1 p.m. entitled A Love Supreme. So you can go on the internet and programming, scroll down to A Love Supreme. On September 23rd, and I did a program. And you'll hear an interview I did with Lakeisha Benjamin, and she talks about John Coltrane and Alice Coltrane. Thank you, thank you, thank you. I can never thank you enough for allowing me to be here. Truly, you just don't know. Continue to spread peace and love with your kind acts and words and all those wonderful people I met this week. And, oh, well, actually, during the week in Philadelphia, oh, thank you, thank you, and thank you. You just made it wonderful, and, oh, it was just delightful. So thank all of you. You know, Morgan Guerin, Noah Allen, this new trumpeter. Oh, he's something else. Ian Michael on the piano. Lucas Malin, Lorraine, as I mentioned earlier, Hunter that I saw,

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The event is located at 3901 Rhode Island Avenue, Brentwood, Maryland. 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

0: Grand Rising, folks, and happy Monday, happy Monday, happy Monday, and what a happy Monday it is. It's Monday morning. We're closing down September. Just a lot of stuff going on, including the Do Nothing Congress, but we're not going to go there. I am delighted this morning for any number of reasons. The Joint Center for Political and Economic Studies is legendary, founded by our ancestor and a brilliant brother, Eddie Williams. For years, they turned out the most compelling reports and really kept us in the loop, bringing members of Congress and others together. Of course, organizations evolve. Most recently, Spencer Overton took the organization over when it was really kind of at a low point and brought it up to a higher point. And now there is new leadership, new blood, and a spate of new reports. And I'm excited about that. I'm excited to introduce Gabrielle Smith Finney, and she'll correct me if I've gotten that wrong, who is an associate, a researcher there, Dr. Gabrielle, that is, a research associate there, and she'll introduce herself properly. But we want to talk about a couple of recent reports the Joint Center has put out, most recently and most compellingly, one on the Black worker. So, Gabrielle, I probably botched your intro just a little bit. You want to correct me?
1: No, you did well. Good morning, everyone. My name is Dr. Gabrielle Smith Finney, and I'm a senior policy analyst at the Joint Center for Political and Economic Studies. Happy to be here.
0: Thank you. It's good to have you. And as I said, the Joint Center has a beloved place in the hearts of old policy wonks like me, just because the leadership of Eddie Williams was just so very important. And of course, things have evolved and there's a new crew in there. Tell me about that report on the Black worker.
1: Yes. As you mentioned, we just recently released the State of the Black Labor Market, and it provides an analysis of the unemployment rate and also the labor market from January to August. I have a couple highlights I would love to mention. During the first 8 months of 2026, there were three distinct labor market stories. The unemployment rate for Black men generally declined during the year, falling from 8.1% to 6.2% in August. The unemployment rate for Black women was more volatile and has fluctuated during the year. The Black women unemployment rate was 6.5 in January and was 5.9 in August. And young Black workers aged 16 to 24 experienced the largest month-to-month swings in unemployment. The young Black workers unemployment rate was 13.7% in January and declined to 11.5% in August. These statistics show the labor market impacts Black workers differently. And also, employment does not mean job security. A worker can be employed, but still be in the labor market where hiring is slowing, hours are changing, and opportunities are becoming harder to find.
0: Well, we see these low falling unemployment rates. And at first I said, but there's always something behind the story. If people look at, and I know y'all not going to do this, so I'm not suggesting you do, but the employment situation report that comes out the first Friday of every month. And if you look at that, there's a particular table.

0: table call U6, which is alternate measures of unemployment. And that particular measure captures more about discouraged workers, people who would work if they could, but you know, the labor market has turned them off. People have part-time jobs, but they want full-time jobs. So when we see the Black unemployment rates falling, Gabrielle, what are we missing?
1: Yeah, I think there's so much more to the story. And that's why we also talk about in the report, not looking at the unemployment rate exclusively. There is so much significance in looking at the labor force participation rate as well. And the labor force includes people who are employed and people who are unemployed, but also actively looking for work. So that labor force participation rate answers, of the people who could potentially work, how many of those are either working or are looking for work? Thinking of the Black unemployment rate, it did fall from 7.3% in January to 6% in August. Though there are declines, which is positive, it doesn't necessarily mean more people are actually working. And so looking at the current Black unemployment rate, it remains below the averages experiences during the 2000s and 2010s. However, the labor force participation rate and the share of Black Americans who are employed have not improved to that same degree, and those racial disparities and unemployment continue to remain. So the takeaway is, it's not that the labor market is simply improving or weakening for Black workers. Rather, those indicators are just moving differently. The decline in unemployment is encouraging, but sustained improvement will only depend on whether the lower unemployment rate is accompanied by stronger employment and labor force participation rate over time.
0: Yeah, we've always seen a 2-to-1 ratio with Black unemployment being twice that of whites, but that seems to have changed. Tell me why.
1: So I think when we're talking about, you know, economic equity and also those racial disparities, the Black unemployment rate at 6% is still nearly 2 full percentage points above the overall national rate of 4.1, and above that for a 3.7 rate of white workers, or compared to 3.7 rate for white workers. As we know, the racial wealth divide did not just emerge from unemployment alone, and it cannot also be fixed by just employment alone as well. So exclusively underscoring unemployment doesn't fully capture how Black communities are faring economically. The unemployment rate tells part of the story, but thinking of wage data, purchasing power, and looking at the analysis of the racial wealth gap and the cost of living, that has to be a part of the story as well. Looking at since April of this year, inflation has outpaced wage growth and eroding workers' purchasing power. And also in August, the consumer prices rose 3.4% from a year earlier. So thinking of all that data, it adds nuance and provides more of an adequate perspective of how Black workers are doing in this economy.
0: You know, one of my pet peeves about the news, especially around unemployment rates, is that they always simply do the aggregate. Mm-hmm. The unemployment rate is this. Sometimes they say the Black unemployment rate, but not always. So it's just the overall unemployment rate. And they don't dig deep into some of the other aspects of it. As you said, the labor force participation rate, the employment population ratio, a number of other indicators that are better measures of labor market growth. What does it take for us to get the news to be more accurate? I mean, when I did a lot of news back in the day, I mean, they'd always sort of roll their eyes when I say, and the Black unemployment rate is like, oh, yeah, you have to say that. Yes, I do. But what does it take for us to get more accurate reporting around this economic data?
1: Yeah, I think economic data is important, as you mentioned, and accuracy is even more important. I think starting with, you know, defining the populations and going deep into the statistics are also equally important as well. I also think looking at job growth, I think, is such an important factor. In August, job growth did exceed expectations, and understanding which industries are experiencing the most job growth can also help inform strategies for connecting Black workers to emerging employment opportunities. industries like transportation and warehousing, construction, manufacturing, healthcare, social assistance, and educational services, where Black men and Black women are concentrated, could be potential employment pathways for Black workers. So looking at those job growths from month to month and also annually provides just another perspective of where Black workers are receiving opportunity and also how that opportunity is continuing to grow in the overall economy as well.
0: In the health sector, we see an aging population in the United States and aging a population among African Americans as well, but the overall population is aging more quickly. Aging population means more needs for healthcare workers, but healthcare workers are among, unless they're physicians, et cetera, are among the lowest paid, home health aides and others. So how do we reconcile the need for these workers with the fact that we don't want to pay them well?
1: Yeah, it's tough. And I think it brings up such a break point about employment and also economic security as well. So thinking about, you know, a worker that just can be employed, but also livable wages, again, good benefits and wraparound services are also important to keep Black workers connected to these jobs and not just have that employment. I think as we know over time, I think there are, you know, improvements we can make to the job market, but also specifically for jobs itself, having those benefits, livable wages, and important opportunities for career advancement continues to be a bolster what is a good job. And so we need good jobs for Black workers, not just Black workers getting employed.
0: Gabrielle, how do you define a good job? Is it simply a living wage or is there more?
1: I think there's more, and I think we have to continue to address those barriers based on, you know, different Black workers' needs, Black men's needs, Black women's needs, and also young Black workers. And those I guess, wraparound services and barriers are also different between those communities. And so we believe a good job is one that pays a livable wage, that has an opportunity for career advancement, that has good worker protections and also some good worker power as well. But there are many aspects of what a good job is. I think those are just essential components.
0: So several of the essential components include healthcare, include subsidized or something around childcare, especially for women workers. Mm-hmm. What other things would you include when you said these are good jobs? What makes someone go home and say, I found a good job? Not I found a job, but I found a good job. And once upon a time, a government job was considered a good job. But of course, we know what happened to that.
1: Yeah, I think you mentioned those components. I would also add paid leave as well, thinking of that, thinking about caregiving responsibilities and having opportunities for paid time off as well too. So I think you mentioned some of those highlights there, and I would just add that paid leave and then also paid time off as well. And even access to even retirement funds or, you know, retirement growth as well from the employer, I think it's important.
0: You know, we have the most recent death of Dolly Parton, and her song 9 to 5 was like an anthem for, you know, but many workers, probably as many as 30%, don't have regular scheduled work. They're doing flexible work, and my number may be off, but they're doing flexible work. They're at the mercy of their schedulers, or they're doing gig work. How does that fit in with this, your story or that story, with your report about the Black labor market?
1: Yeah, so it's part of it. I think there's more research that we need to do thinking about the gig work story because it is so prevalent in this economy. And we're thinking about, you know, how can we keep even expand on this report for our year in review? So I think that is something we're taking into account. You know, what are Black workers even doing? How are they connected to different industries and kind of highlighting those? But this report did not focus on gig workers and their experiences, but it is such a prevalent part of the story, and we're looking into kind of doing some more research about it in our workforce policy program.
0: That's very good. Tell me more about the workforce policy program. What other things you cover besides the labor market?
1: Yeah, so I think one important aspect is looking at looking at good jobs, the labor market, but also the future of work. As we know, technology is rapidly changing the workforce and how and the opportunities that exist for it. And so we're looking at some research of, what AI looks at and the impact of it. We also have a great technology program also that is really kind of narrowing in on those changes and how that is, changing just our economy overall, and what the workforce looks like. So in tandem, we're looking at just doing a little bit more research on the technological changes, and also the impact of AI as well.
0: What do you think? I have mixed feelings about AI. I gave a speech a couple of months ago at West Valley College in the Bay Area to talk about the future of work and the role of AI. And a lot of people are very down on AI, but I think it's mixed. AI depends on who's programming it. It's not like AI is bad because it's bad. If it decides to replicate the status quo, it's bad because it's replicating basically a flawed system. Have you all come to any conclusion about how AI affects Black workers?
1: Yeah, I think that's something that we are currently looking into. We don't have any conclusion, but as you mentioned, AI can be a tool that can be useful for upskilling. And then also, it just is a tool. So I think it can be helpful. I don't think it's inherently bad, but I think we are, taking a deeper dive in what that looks like. One, in specific reasons, as in rural communities, but also looking at metropolitan areas, and just kind of being an observer of the landscape right now. And then hopefully we'll have some more projects and research coming out that has a little bit more findings and also some policy recommendations as well.
0: That's good. Yeah, the AI thing, again, I think people have jumped on a bandwagon without looking at the possible benefits, as well as, obviously everybody is looking at the downside of it. But there are benefits. I think there are benefits. Y'all describe yourselves as Black America's first think tank, founded in, I believe, 1980. I may have the year wrong, but I remember when it was founded to much applause, if you will. Yep, and you got a report in here that's over a year old that talks about from the Reagan era to Trump's 100, first 100 days, lessons learned from America's Black think tank. What's the main thing we learned from the Joint Center?
1: Yes, I think it's important to know the history. And as you mentioned, the Joint Center for Political and Economic Studies was founded in 1970. Our mission has definitely continued to be concentrated on advocating for the future of Black communities and their advancement in different programs. As you mentioned, the Black economy has changed, and being a part of the workforce policy program, I've been able to look at, the advancements, the economic components, but also looking at those month-to-month labor and employment swings as well. I think there's a lot of lessons to learn, and we have so much research that kind of talks about it. But I think what's important is our mission is still the same, and continues to advocate for the full freedom of Black Americans as well in different ways. So I think our mission is still the same in that, and I think our research continues to center around that in every report as well.
0: Well, you're the Joint Center for Political and Economic Studies. Congress is going to be out because little Mike Johnson dismissed them rather than have some pivotal votes. What can we expect? They're going to be out, they're all out campaigning. What do we expect when they come back in November from this Congress? Are there pieces of legislation we should be paying attention to? What's the Joint Center drilling down on?
1: Yes, so we have a great Hill Diversity and Government Diversity program that has so many good resources about that. I think thinking of our workforce policy program, we're kind of tracking some different legislation and some policy recommendations. Thinking of what the labor market and addressing the unemployment crisis, we're taking a deeper dive into the Federal Jobs Guarantee Act and the Federal Jobs Guarantee Resolution, which both aim to address unemployment. And so in February, the Federal Jobs Guarantee Development Act was introduced by Representative Bonnie Watson Coleman. The Federal Jobs Guarantee Act would establish a federal jobs guarantee pilot program targeting 15 high unemployment areas. This legislation invests in family care, infrastructure development, community revitalization, and also other critical program needs. The program also would provide at least 25 per hour plus federal benefits, ensuring that every job is created is also a good job. Similarly, Representative Ayanna Pressley reintroduced the Federal Job Guarantee Resolution. So this proposal would establish a legal right to a quality job, with federal funded jobs implemented locally and also focused on community needs. The proposal includes wages of at least $25 an hour, health insurance, paid leave, retirement benefits, and also worker protections. This job guarantee would provide people who want to work with access to jobs that have decent wages, benefits, and also worker protections. For Black workers who have historically faced higher unemployment and barriers to economic opportunity, this pilot program and resolution could help create a more stable labor market for Black workers and connect them to areas of opportunity.
0: What other thing? You have an agenda. You have a piece about an agenda for Black America. What's is there anything on that agenda that might surprise me? Or is this basically our boilerplate?
1: And no, I think the agenda should definitely be used to ground ourselves in what we want to see in advocacy in the next Congress. I don't think it is surprising, but it's definitely consistent to our mission, continue to eradicate those barriers that impact Black Americans and Black communities nationwide.
0: When we look at an agenda for Black America, however, we've had agendas, gosh, since we've been here, and they don't tend to stick. Do you see racism rising or falling? And what is there something we should be attempting to do about that?
1: I think we should continue to advocate, although sometimes things change or fluctuate, or the media may, portray something very differently. We know there's racial disparities that still exist, and we continue to advocate to one, close the racial wealth divide, but also, provide a deeper analysis in Black communities, and also provide those policy recommendations that seek to address their needs. So whatever the media is saying or whatever is going out, we know what the research shows and continue to stay connected to that data, and continue to have some policy recommendations that address Black communities' various needs.
0: One of the things that you all used to do, and you probably still do, is look at the, as you mentioned earlier, diversity on the Hill. Has that gotten better or worse?
1: I think looking at those recent reports, I think there is just such a nuanced story. And those reports can be found on the jointcenter.org's website. Just taking a deeper dive in that. I'm a part of the workforce policy program. So I definitely am more steeped in the research of the labor market. But those reports on our website definitely have more in-depth information about the changes over time in Hill diversity.
0: Give people the where they can find this information. Again, y'all do these reports pretty regularly in terms of looking at Senate staff, House staff, et cetera. Where can people find this information?
1: Yes, so on the jointcenter.org, our website has all of the recent reports under the Hill Diversity tab. It's specific to the Hill Diversity. To read the full brief of the state of the Black labor market and our monthly analysis of the Bureau of Labor Statistics unemployment data, you can also visit our website at thejointcenter.org, and that will be all those reports will be under the Workforce Policy Program. As you mentioned, looking at technology and also the impacts of AI. Also on our website in the Tech Policy tab, we have those reports there. And then we're doing a lot of tax and wealth policy. And I think that is such an important part of the economic story as well. And we have a lot of new budding research on our website under the Tax and Wealth Policy tab as well.
0: Take a minute. You do workforce policy primarily, but let's take a minute and talk about tax policy in Black America. We have a president who is spending, and I know you're non-political, so let me give your disclaimer before you do. But we have a president who's spending government money on his personal ads. So our tax dollars are going for these ads that this president is putting out there. What else can we say about tax policy? It seems to take from the poor and give to the rich. Do you agree or tell me what you all are saying about tax policy as it stands now?
1: Yeah, so our tax and wealth policy program centers Black communities in policy debates about small business, economic development, tax policy, and household economic security. We have great experts that are doing a lot of that in-depth research and looking at. We also have a tax and wealth advisory board that also helps support that research as well too. And as I mentioned on our website, thejointcenter.org, we have a lot of answers to those questions and providing such a nuanced story and better comprehensive picture than I can tell about current tax and wealth policy.
0: One of the things that's happening now is that people's food stamps are people are going to get a different amount of food stamps starting October 1st than they got last month. You've been doing some research, economic policy, wealth gap, et cetera. What compels folks to take food out of children's mouths?
1: I'm not sure what compels folks, but I do know we definitely need continued advocacy to make sure that policy is continued to meet the needs and not stripped those support systems away from Black families that do need them.
0: But this also contributes to the growing wealth gap. The wealth gap is growing. So this contributes to it because those who need food stamps are now going to have to find other sources for necessary expenditures.
1: Yes, that is correct. It is such an impact factor.
0: When we look at the wealth gap, we try to tie this all with a bow in terms of the wealth gap. We're looking at unemployment, we're looking at not only unemployment, different attachments to the labor market in terms of labor force participation, employment population ratio, all of that. What one thing could public policy do to narrow the wealth gap other than reparations? What else could happen to narrow that wealth gap?
1: Yeah, I think one piece is really investments. I think we need to make more investments in infrastructure, manufacturing, clean energy, transportation, and other emerging industries. We need to make sure those investments are actually connected to local hiring and also workforce development. That means partnerships with employers, community colleges, and also workforce systems, also unions, so that workers are trained and also connected to actual jobs. So workforce development and investment in those industries is such a big piece. We also think about the barriers that keep people from taking these jobs, like transportation, childcare, training costs, that impact people from really taking advantage of those employment opportunities. We need those pathways into good jobs, and again, that offer higher wages and also career advancement, not just short-term employment, so people can continue to build on their economic security, but also continue to also bolster their own wealth and generationally as well too.
0: One of the reports you have is this Forward Together, the Black Policy Playbook for an Equitable America. What do you mean by an equitable America?
1: An equitable America, one that continues to one, bridge that wealth, racial wealth gap divide, but also, again, address the barriers that keep Black communities from, accessing the full freedom.
0: And what does the play policy policy playbook suggest?
1: Yeah, so there's rigorous research of the longstanding disparities. So it kind of overviews that and also provides actionable tools to advance justice and opportunity for Black Americans. There are seven key policy areas that are critical to Black advancement, thinking of voters' rights and civic engagement, economic opportunity and advancement, workforce, healthcare, the criminal legal system reform, and also technology. In this report, there's also targeted objectives, policy recs, and also resources that continue to reflect the forward thinking and also a vision for Black communities, for the nation and a whole.
0: So when we've had a really great conversation, what do you want my listeners to take away from it?
1: I think one, it's important to tell the full story about the labor market, and also continue to advocate for different recommendations to address Black communities' needs, whether economically, and also in just various different areas as well too. I think it's important to know the data, to look at the data, to also contextualize that data as well, to tell the full story of how Black communities are being impacted by the labor market.
0: You have been a wonderful guest. I appreciate you, Dr. Gabrielle Smith Finney, and I hope you come back.
1: Thank you so much. I appreciate it. Thanks for having me and enjoy the rest of your day.
0: Absolutely. Give my regards to your team.
1: Will do.
0: Okay, folks, we're going to take a quick break. And thank you again, Dr. Finney. We're going to take a quick break for our social justice calendar. We're going to be back to talk about a wreath laying in Mount Vernon. A wreath laying in Mount Vernon. We'll learn more about that right after this break.
2: Peace. This is your social justice calendar for the week of September 28th, 2026. On Thursday, October 1st, Sankofa Video Books and Cafe presents a film screening, Tezza. The screenings will be followed by a discussion with filmmaker Haile Garima, actress Aruba Evelyn Johnston Arthur, and actor Abeya Tedla. This will be located at 2714 Georgia Avenue Northwest in Washington, D.C. More information is at sankofa.com. On Saturday, October 3rd, March On hosts The Power of the Story, which will showcase emerging filmmaker competition finalists plus a reception and talkback. Six emerging filmmakers will be recognized for their powerful storytelling, fresh perspectives, and distinctive approach to social justice. They will compete for a chance to develop a social impact campaign. More information can be found via eventbrite.com under the search The Power of the Story. On Sunday, October 4th, Sankofa Video Books and Cafe and the Garvey Collective presents Mosiah Movie Screening in Conversation. Award-winning actor and film producer Samuel Lee Fudge will showcase Mosiah, the first ever narrative film made about the Honorable Marcus Mosiah Garvey. All nation builders are welcome. Located at 2714 Georgia Avenue Northwest in Washington, D.C. More information is at sankofa.com. Also on Sunday, October 4th, the DMV Palestinian Youth Movement hosts a meetup bazaar at Detour Coffee Company regarding the people's stand with the Gaza campaign to support the steadfastness of the Palestinians in Gaza. A percentage of profits from all vendors will go towards the Middle East Children's Alliance, that's called MECCA. MECCA is a crucial organization that is providing aid directly on the ground in Gaza. The meetup will be located at 946 North Jackson Street in Arlington, Virginia. More information can be found on Instagram at DMVPYM. 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This is due by Thursday at 5 p.m., at least 1 week in advance of your event. 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
0: We are back. It's Malvo! Exclamation point, and I'm Julianne Malvo. You hear me every Monday at 9 a.m. Politics, economics, gender, and race are my beat. And anything else that happens, quite frankly, I avoid science, but you really can't these days. So here we are. The first time I heard about the wreath laying at Mount Vernon, the annual slave memorial wreath laying, the first time I heard it, I felt some kind of way. I really did. I'm like, I admire Sheila Coates so very much, and she is what we call a long-distance runner. She's been in the struggle for decades, and so we appreciate that. At the same time, like I said, I had mixed feelings, but she's done this now for more than a decade, and she's got younger sisters who are working with her. Rika Porter is one officer and member of Sheila's organization, Black Women United for Action. And another sister is Dr. Alada Taylor, who's also been a leader in the organization, a NASA scientist who has not only done her science work, works for the National Council of Negro Women, but also doing leadership with Black Women United for Action. So they're picked up the torch, or she passed the torch, or whatever. She's a long distance runner. And we appreciate Sheila so very much. But I have these other ladies on to talk about this wreath laying ceremony with a theme, Hush Harbors. Marika, let me start with you. Tell me more about this and tell me if you understand why I felt some kind of way about this.
3: I 100% understand why you felt some kind of way about this. I think it is reflective of the conflicts that we often feel when we think about the founding of America and the role of African Americans in that foundation. And so I think oftentimes we feel a conflict about kind of looking back to the past to fully embrace our whole story. But I think what is important about this event is a wonderful time for us to remember and recall and recalibrate and realize how much resilience lives within each one of us, directly connected to those ancestors that endured and were absolutely foundational to the founding and the building of this nation, all while doing that under duress and for free. And so we definitely feel that it is very, very important to engage in the telling of our history. And it's our responsibility to shed light on the horrors of slavery, but also the resilience and the ability for people to carve out lives for themselves when oftentimes it didn't feel like they even had ownership of themselves.
0: Dr. Latta, tell us about what happens on a Saturday when this wreath is laid. What else happens?
4: Oh, so on Saturday at 11 o'clock, we'll gather at Mount Vernon. There will be a program. We have various participants, including youth, that will talk about the Hush Harbor and call out the names of the enslaved that served at Mount Vernon. And we will also then go down to the monument that was created by the students from the Howard University Architectural School, where a wreath will be laid. And this, as you said, has been done for years. We've had, Cicely Tyson once was the wreath layer. We've had astronaut Charlie Bolden, who's been the wreath layer. And the most important, one of the most important components is that we also incorporate the youth. We've had some youth participating in the program where they learn about the history and become more knowledgeable about the enslaved and the lives and the importance of historical preservation, and it helps them to develop leadership and literacy.
0: You know,
4: you will come.
0: No, I will be down at Livingstone College. For their stone, they call it their stone coming, as opposed to homecoming, they call it stone coming. And one of my one of my mentees is actually, he worked for me when I was president at Bennett College. And when he came, he said, my goal is to be a president. And he's attained it. I'm so very proud of him, Dr. Anthony Davis.
4: It is, And I should say there will be choirs from Virginia State and Howard that will be part of the program at the university. At the memorial. And so it's just a lot of us coming together to celebrate and commemorate the enslaved that served there at Mount Vernon.
0: You know, Ona Judge was one of the enslaved by George Washington. Yes. And one of the ironies, this man, he pursued her relentlessly for perhaps a decade. He would not, he said she had been seduced to run away as if she didn't have enough sense to want to run away on her own. How does Ona Judge play into what happens on Saturday, either of you?
3: Go ahead, Doctor.
4: No, go ahead, Barita. Nope. Go ahead.
3: I was just going to say that she is one of the many names that we will call on Saturday. Several years back, we actually had the historian who did some of the research on Ona Judge participate in the program. And she also was actually at Mount Vernon doing work around her story. I think the thing to consider is that this has been a progressive evolution of bringing these stories to the forefront. And at least for, I can speak for myself, and I'm hopefully for Dr. Taylor and Mrs. Coates, it's always about keeping the women of this place at the forefront of our minds and remembering that these were not glamorous stories. And if we can allow ourselves to settle in and to consider what it was like to persevere in the face of someone chasing you for many, many years, trying to bring you back to captivity, what that must have been like, I think it is the very thing that can empower and fuel us to move forward in this season that we are facing right now, when we often, sometimes people feel like, oh no, I can't do anything. There's nothing I can do. But we have evidence in the lives of the enslaved people that we seek to honor at Mount Vernon. But we know that it is just a snapshot of people who were in captivity all across the land that I know that I am one of the descendants of. And so it helps to redirect my focus and to remember and to say her name and to talk about that story. It is important that we give some of those details that we know about so that history is not glossed over and made to be this glamorous experience. It was not that. And it is critical that we share that information, and more importantly, sharing that with our children so that they have the proper context, because that is not always what is presented to them within our current school systems.
0: Not at all. I mean, the devastating irony, as far as I'm concerned, is that this man, George Washington, is celebrated for leading a revolution in the name of liberty. But he spent 3 years plus chasing this woman down, using his connections, federal authority, to try to recapture her. All she did was what he was doing, claiming liberty.
3: Uh-huh. Right.
0: Uh-huh. You know, uh-huh. it just to be, well, you know, I guess I'm one of those people that man who lives in the house that enslaved people built isn't that fond of.
3: Uh-huh.
0: Because I insist that we deal with these historical ironies and claim both the good, but also the bad and the ugly.
3: Correct.
0: They just want the good.
3: Yeah. Well, and that's the challenge, and that's the work, right? And that responsibility, I feel, lies with us. We are the folks that are here to shine the light and tell the story and continue to tell the story.
0: Mm-hmm. Dr. Taylor.
4: I'm here.
0: Dr. Taylor.
4: Yes.
0: Yeah, I want you to jump in here.
4: I think Marika covered it very well. I think the fact that we are doing this just helps us to, enlighten the future generations of those who were resilient and were able to experience these things, yet still go on to make a life, because she did. She went on to make a life for herself. I was very impressed when I read the book about her life. But, you know, it's just a historical observance with an educational experience for all of us. And George Washington, as you said, did all those things. But we still have to look forward and go forward. And this partnership with the late Mount Vernon Ladies Association to conduct this commemoration is just one experience of that shares the enslavement and acknowledges that we are aware and that they are aware. So what can we do to make this better? So to me, it's just, for years, it was not even acknowledged that the enslaved were there, and now we do, and we work well together to make it a story that we can all be aware of and tell our children about, so they don't, you know, make those same errors in life.
0: If a 12-year-old comes to Mount Vernon for the wealth wreath laying ceremony and all the activities you have around it. If a young girl comes on Saturday, what should she expect? And what do you want her to leave knowing about? A 12-year-old.
3: Well, she should expect to, to hear the names of the enslaved people that we know of, over 300. And those names are read by children. And I think that what is so powerful about that is it puts the context of slavery right in view. I know for my children, when they were little, I used to share with them as we walked around, if you were six, your job would be to pick up sticks all around this place. And you feel how cold it is today, and you have a coat on, and you have shoes, and all of those things that are blessings that people did not have. And so they will learn the names of the people. They will hear spirituals that connect us to the ways that people overcame. That's kind of the point of this year's ceremony, is Hush Harbors and the ways that people maintain their agency by their spiritual practices. And we know that not only Christians came or converted here, there were Muslims, there were African traditional religions, there were all kinds of different spiritual practices that people took ownership of themselves, snuck away to secret places to gather that strength and to tap into that power that's greater than themselves, so that they were able to continue and live on, so that we can sit here and talk about that on the radio today. It's always overwhelming to me. And my hope is that children will leave with understanding and a sense of pride of the strength of the people that they come from. There's nothing that they can't do. Yes. And for me, I feel that every time I walk there. I also feel the conflict, but I'm not focused on as much the founding father and his conflicts. I really am focused on the people who made his life easy.
4: Mm. And I think also when you look at, they'll see young people from Virginia, they'll see others from Maryland and Washington, D.C. Participating as ushers. And hopefully they'll learn about Mount Vernon and the memorial, and they'll be able to better express this themselves. So I think it's just an opportunity for them to learn and to know that there are people who came before us that made today possible, and that we should always be appreciative and commemorate the contributions that they made so that we could live a better life, and that it's important for us to then do that for others.
0: One of the themes this year is the Hush Harbors. I hadn't really heard the term until I talked to Sheila about it some time ago. Amplify what a Hush Harbor is. Either of you?
4: I just say it's a church service in a sense. You know, they slipped away and had service, and it was just really a church service, to be honest, simply. But Barica, you may have more details. Go ahead.
3: I was just going to add that it really was, like you referenced, a place where they were able to slip away from the gaze of their enslavers to practice spiritual freedom. And I think that these are the kind of stories and insights that we want to continue to heighten, the ways that people practiced resistance in the midst of bondage. It is from these Hush Harbors that we actually get the origins of our Negro spirituals. And as we know, that the Negro spirituals were not just nice songs to hear. They were also often communicating messages that were hidden but understood to the people who gathered. And it was just a way to experience safety in the midst of secrecy. And often it was deep in the woods. And they would put up quilts and different things like that to try to dampen the sound of the singing or the ring shout or whatever it was that was needed in that moment to be able to go on a little bit longer. And it just, it's really, when you think about even the risk it might have been to try to sneak away to practice that, because we know people were not allowed to read. So a lot of it was through oral tradition, and certain parts of Christianity was not shared with enslaved people, because if you know the story that is in the Bible, it is one about people coming out of bondage. And of course, if people had that information, they might get the idea that, hey, maybe I can really be free. And so, yeah, it's an exciting thing to consider, and just hopefully people will feel that spiritual connection when they come and participate on Saturday.
4: Yeah, so you imagine a secluded gathering place where African Americans met secretly to worship and share their cultural traditions safely away from white surveillance. That's kind of interesting to me. I can't imagine it, but I guess we can't imagine it, but that's kind of scary as well. But they did, and they made it.
0: And it is a powerful theme. Why did you pick the Hush Harbors as part of your theme this year?
3: Well, I think it goes back to what is required as we continue to cast a vision for what we want this country and world to look like. And we know that it takes a lot of brain power and strategy and all of those things. But at least for me, my personal belief is that it also takes a willingness to connect to a power that's greater than yourself, to get divine instruction for how you should proceed. And it is critical in order to continue to persevere and be a long distance runner to have that connection so that you can steal away, shore yourself up, and remember who you are and whose you are so that you can go forward and have an impact in the world. And I think this is really intended to serve as a reminder, looking backwards, being fully present, and then also getting instructions for looking forward.
0: So again, let's go ahead,
4: I just wanted to go ahead. I wanted to add that particularly Ms. Coates saw it as an opportunity to educate those who were not aware of the Hush Harbors and what occurred back then. So it's an educational opportunity for all of us who are not aware.
0: And she certainly has raised consciousness, especially among those white women, frankly, who didn't know, but they welcomed her. They gave her an award one year for her work. You know, she seems to have overcome the denial that many founding father descendants have about the putrid nature of the characters of their ancestors. How does she do that?
3: That's the question we all want to know. How does she do that? I think it feels like a calling, right, Dr. Taylor? It feels like,
4: I think so.
3: It just feels like there was a need.
4: She's a visionary, and she's persistent. You'd have to also say she's charismatic, because she can. She never gives up. Once she has something in her mind that she wants to get accomplished, she sticks to it regardless of what others may think or feel. And so I think out of her persevering like that, they have grown to respect her. And she has been dedicated to this cause for all of these years, which resulted in her being recognized with that award, she was the first woman and only three others had received.
0: Yeah, I have tremendous admiration for her, but I will tell you, if she were not so persistent, y'all would not be here.
3: No, we wouldn't be here either.
0: You know, because she's like, you know, dog with a bone. Gotta interview my people, you know. I admire that because, you know, 317 at least enslaved people lived in Mount Vernon. Washington owned 123 of them. Some of them were part of his wife's estate, Martha's estate. Some he actually even had the temerity to rent from others. So this brilliant man didn't see the contradictions in enslavement. And that's what kind of bothers me the most. But we're not going to stay there with that. Mm-hmm. I've already made my reservations clear. Let's talk for a minute about Saturday. Some of my listeners may want to attend. Is it open to the public? What do they do if people want to come out?
3: It's open to the public, and it's at Mount Vernon in Alexandria. It is free to the public. You would need to come to the Black Women United for Action table to get a ticket and get access to the estate. We were asking people to RSVP on Eventbrite just so that we have an idea of the numbers. I'm sorry?
4: I said we want them to, but if they don't, it's not required. They won't be turned away.
3: Yeah, correct. And we are recommending that people get there early. So between 10:30 and 10:45 would be best. And wear walking shoes. If you have accessibility issues, we do have resources to get people down to the memorial site. We do start the program with a prelude at 10:45, where the children begin reading the names, and the formal program does start at 11. There is a little bit of an overlap, so we continue reading the names shortly after 11 as well, and then we get right into the program, which we hope is, as Dr. Taylor said, is educational. You did touch a little bit on George Washington renting his people, and that kind of speaks to some of the other work that is associated with this, and that is our legacy group scholars, and they are doing that kind of research. So looking at how many people were rented out to build the Capitol, for example, or what was the economic outcome of enslaved people who were freed when George Washington died, which weren't many, versus those who were freed when Martha died. And what are the economic income outcomes for those people, which is really fascinating, which is a unique lens for African Americans.
0: We are out of time. I am grateful to both of you for these perspectives. Marika Porter is a member and officer of Black Women United for Action, and Dr. Lotta Taylor is also a leader, also a NASA scientist. I just love that.
3: I know, she's so smart.
4: I'm not a NASA scientist though, Dr. Malvo. I was a businesswoman that worked with the astronauts in human space flight. But I'm not a scientist. I wish I was. I'm like you, I wish I was, but I'm not.
0: Well, thank both of you for your time. That's it for this edition of Malvo, y'all. And check it out on Saturday. Go on their website, Black Women United for Action. Go on their website if you want to go out. But I got to go out before this brother turns my mic off.
3: He said, wrap it up.
4: Thank you for this opportunity. Thank you.
0: Absolutely.
3: Thank you.
4: Bye-bye.
0: Bye-bye. Take care.

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1: Hey, y'all. On Equal Portions, we'll be discussing all aspects of the way we interact with food, from the problems affecting our communities to the history and the story of the food around us and the local individuals within the food community. That's Equal Portions, Mondays.

Good morning. This is Joni with To Heal DC. Today is Monday, September 28th and 2026. And for most of the hour, we are actually going to be repeating a program that we did about 2 weeks ago on September 14th with nurses from National Nurses United and a person from Jobs with Justice talking about the crisis that has taken place at United Medical Center, United Healthcare, and where the services for pregnant women giving birth there at the hospital have been greatly cut or eliminated. It's a very important discussion, but one reason I decided to re-air it today is that in 2 weeks, October 10th, National Nurses United is going to be having a special rally to save our hospitals. They are organizing, they're inviting the community to participate in what's going to be happening that Saturday, October 10th. They're calling it a Save Our Hospitals tour. And at the end of this show today, we're going to discuss a little bit more what's happening on October 10th. With one of the activists from National Nurses United. Before we jump into our September 14th rebroadcast, I just wanted to mention that many of you know a person who is now an ancestor, Baba Uzeke Nelson, a great artist and activist in the DC area who transitioned a week ago last Saturday. Many of you do know him, or you may be familiar with his beautiful statue, Here I Stand in the Spirit of Paul Robeson, located in the Petworth neighborhood, right there on Kansas Avenue and Georgia Avenue. He transitioned. There's going to be a special tribute to his life this coming Wednesday, a homegoing service at Union Temple Baptist Church. For those of you who knew Uzeke or who want to honor him, that's Wednesday, September 30th at Union Temple Baptist Church from 10 a.m. to 1 p.m. So we give a shout out to Baba Uzeke. Also, there you can go back yesterday, Miyuki and Tony Browder had a powerful discussion about Uzeke and played some Paul Robeson songs. Of course, Miyuki is on from 12 to 2 on Sunday. You can go back and listen to that discussion that took place around 12:45. I'll be jumping in a little later. Also, happy birthday to Abena Disro, who is also a Paul Robeson organizer and known to PFW over the years. But right now, we're going to jump into our show from September 14th, and we'll talk to you again live soon.

0: And good morning. You are listening to me, Joni, and To Heal DC. We have a very special show in store for you today. We're going to be talking about a new DC, a somewhat new DC crisis in healthcare. As people know, we've been having a crisis in healthcare in this country for decades, and certainly in this District of Columbia. But unfortunately, it is getting worse. Today, we are going to be talking about major cuts to maternal postpartum care at Washington Hospital Centers and how it's impacting other hospitals in D.C. We're going to be sharing what is going on and what are we going to do about it. I'll be introducing a guest in a few moments. We have two guests who are nurses at Washington Hospital Center, and both with the National Nurses United. I want to give a big applause and thank you to National Nurses United, who has been helping me put together this show and last week's show. It's doing outstanding work across the country. And in addition to National Nurses United, two nurses this morning, we also have activists from DC Jobs with Justice, who's also doing an outstanding job. And you'll be listening throughout the show to a wonderful song called Union Funk, sung by and written by Lynn Murray Smith from the great activist Union City of Detroit. We're talking about DC crisis, major cuts to maternal postpartum care at Washington Hospital Center, and how it is impacting other hospitals, what is going on, and what are we going to do about it. So with that said, I'd like to welcome our three guests. First, Gianna, and I'd like each guest, after I give your names, to jump in and give a brief summary of who you are. In fact, maybe I'll do that after I introduce each of you, and a brief summary of what's going on that you're concerned about at Washington Hospital Center, which we'll be spending the rest of the hour on. So Gianna is a nurse at Washington Hospital Center. Gianna, give your whole name and what you do at the hospital and your relationship to National Nurses United. And welcome.
1: Hi, thank you for having me on the show, Joni. My name is Gianna Chaclon. I'm a labor and delivery nurse at Washington Hospital Center and a proud rank and file member and shop steward National Nurses United. So we were notified in May that the hospital intended to close 5F, which is one of our postpartum units. The closure would be of 11 beds and essentially one third of the beds that we have. And so as an LND nurse, this really was concerning because labor and delivery, similar to the emergency room, were covered under the federal law at TALA, which means any patient coming in for emergency care, including labor, has to be seen no matter what, even if there's not enough beds or enough nurses. And so when we heard that the closure was going to be happening, we knew that this was going to result in delayed care, because that means if we don't have enough beds, then that means we don't have places to put patients.
0: Yeah. So, Gianna, I want to have each person introduce themselves, and then we're going to definitely come back and go. We're going to be spending the hour on what is happening and what can be done about it. And I should say that this discussion is a follow-up from a powerful town hall last Wednesday, September 9th, at People's Congregational Church, where the guests who you'll be hearing will be spoke at that event, including as well as Janice Lewis George. It was quite a powerful evening. So again, we're just introducing ourselves and then we'll jump into the details. Renelsa was on with me last week for Labor Day. Introduce yourself and what you do at Washington Hospital Center, or why you're interested in this issue.
2: Hello, Joni. My name is Renelsa Caudell. I'm a nurse here at Washington Hospital Center. I'm also a very proud member of National Nurses United. I've been a nurse since 2008. I'm an old woman doing a young woman's job, I believe, or a young person's job, but I'm trying to stay in there and stay in the fight. maternal health is very important to me since I almost lost my life giving birth to my first child. So I'm here to support Gianna, and I'm here to support our nurses and keep doing the good fight.
0: And we're very happy you could join us. Last but not least, our guest with DC Jobs with Justice, Sequinley. Did I say your name right? Sequinley, introduce yourself and why you are interested in this topic. And again, we'll be spending a lot of time with each of you moving forward in the next few minutes. So welcome, Sequinley.
3: That is correct. Thank you. Good morning, everyone. I'm Sequinley Gray. I am a community organizer with DC Jobs for Justice. I am also a native Washingtonian who gave birth to her first two children at Washington Hospital Center. And most recently, on July 6th, my granddaughter was born there. So we just missed the mark of the closure. And it's really important to me. So I'm just ready to dive in and talk to the community about what the impact and what we can do about the closure of this Wash Hospital Center maternity wing.
0: Yes, and I'm so happy you can join us. And you say that she just missed the closure. And again, tell people what would have happened if she didn't miss the closure, and what did that mean? What does that mean?
3: Well, we were really blessed to be able to have my granddaughter at Washington Hospital Center because her mother has epilepsy. And so there were no other hospitals in the city that had room or space to take on a high-risk birth. Washington Hospital Center was the only space that was available. And it's about a 7-minute drive away from my house, which made it really convenient. And they were the only hospital that had the specialty doctors available to be able to deliver my granddaughter because her mom has epilepsy.
0: But so, if it had been a little later, then yeah, it would have been another story. Missed it.
3: Yeah, we don't know what we would have done.
0: Yeah, so that's what we're going to jump into now. So we're going to have, again, we could be spending all day on this, but we only have the hour. Well, thank goodness we do have that. Let's go a little deeper now into what is happening at Washington Hospital Center. Of course, people know that we are in a crisis nationally and in our healthcare system. And of course, that is not new. I have been spending my entire life talking about this. But unfortunately, it is getting worse, of course. With the fabulous president that we have, it is getting worse and worse. I think it's something like $1 trillion that have been cut from Medicaid across the country. And I personally have been in hospitals a lot in the last year with a friend. And it's astounding how much worse the system is getting, this is across the board, how much fewer staff there are, how much in control the insurance companies are. And it's quite disturbing. But this is focusing on the real crisis now at Washington Hospital Center. So let's talk about what's been going on. What is it? And I could read from the flyer from the National Nurses United, the impact on care. Labor and delivery has been in diversion for at least 15 times. This was as of late July with the postpartum closure. Anyway, I'll let the experts talk about this. So let's go back to Gianna. Give us, for people who don't remember, a lot of people don't know what's happening. Give us an overview of what's happened at Washington Center, Hospital Center, since the closure. And I guess the closure, tell us when the closure happened and the impact on patients and on staff. And each of you will have a turn. So Gianna, jump right back in.
1: Yes, thank you. So the closure happened on July 26th. Officially, they closed 5F, one of our postpartum units. So that essentially closed 1/3 of our postpartum beds. And the impact that has had is generally with labor and delivery, we admit we are the admission unit of the women health services. So the patients usually walk in our door first before they go to postpartum or if they go to NICU. And so generally what happens is mothers come, they deliver, and then usually for 2 hours they stay on our unit. Just because in the post 2 hours of delivery, we're really watching out for any type of obstetric emergency or postpartum complications, such as a postpartum hemorrhage, or in many cases, things like preeclampsia, which is very high blood pressures that can lead to seizures in patients. After those 2 hours, generally the process is, as long as mom is stable and the newborn is stable, then they'll go to postpartum. But in our case, since the closure has happened, we've just been full and there's been no postpartum beds available. So oftentimes those patients are staying on our unit longer. This is called boarding. But we run into the
0: issue. It's called boarding.
1: Yep.
0: And your unit again is?
1: Labor and delivery.
0: Okay.
1: And so when we're boarding patients because there's no postpartum bed available, this doesn't mean patients stop coming. We still have patients coming in for spontaneous labor in our triage. So it's like L&D, we are like the emergency department for pregnant people. And so what that means is we end up having just a back jam of patients with not enough nurses and not enough beds. And it becomes risky when the 12 labor beds that we have, labor rooms, are full and we still have people coming in to in active labor. So what that looks like is these patients risk delivering and laboring in our triage room. We have 3 ORs in our unit. We use these
0: An OR is?
1: An operating room.
0: Mm-hmm.
1: And that's mainly for scheduled C-sections, but also, you know, sometimes emergencies happen and folks have to run back for a C-section. But there's been times where we're pushing, even possibly opening up those rooms for deliveries. And so when we get to this point where we don't have enough nurses and we don't have enough beds, then we have to call what's called diversion. And so we've been on diversion for over 15 times since the closure. So that's about 3 times a week. And that just notifies the DC Public Health Department to inform EMS and transport to not take patients to to divert from our facility. But that doesn't mean people stop coming, right? Like we, as MedStar Washington Hospital Center, we have a lot of trust in the community. A lot of folks will still come, either have a family member drop off or Uber ride. And so even when we call diversion, it's not really fixing the problem because we still have patients coming in to seek care as they should.
0: And let me just say, I should have said this in the beginning, that guess what, folks, as many of you maybe know, DC has the number one rate of Black women maternal death in the country. We used to have the number one rate of infant mortality, but that's no longer the case. But we're maybe second or third in that area, but number one in the country. And what are we doing? What are they doing? They're making it worse. And I know that Gianna is a little new to the city, but we are no longer a DC public health department. They took out the word public several decades ago. We are DC Health Department. And I'm going to say, as I said before, as I worked in DC Health Department, DC Health Department was responsible for closing the maternal program in Ward 7 and Ward 8, where mothers could give a baby there in their community. That was closed in the 2000s. And of course, DC General also located close to Ward 7 and 8, was closed. And they used to have a magnificent service for babies who were born prematurely. But, okay, thank you. We're going to keep talking with the next person. Let's jump to Sequinley. Describe from your perspective, what does this mean, the fact that so much has closed just since the end of July for pregnant women? Explain whatever else you'd like to share about what's been going on from your perspective as a community member with DC Jobs with Justice. From your perspective, what does this mean?
3: Yeah, so I'm not just a community member. I am a native Washingtonian
0: who
3: has for decades watched our healthcare system just diminish. DC, right. Like you said, DC General was a great hospital. The city was no longer interested in running that hospital. Then,
0: I'm sorry to interrupt you because I was very involved with that. It's not that they were not interested. They were organized forces that made sure that that hospital was shut down. And that those organized forces were organizing since the 1980s. And there were thousands of people trying to save DC General. But the powers that be made sure that DC General was closed.
3: Yes, y'all hear this? This is really sad, y'all, that people with all this power would join together to make sure that a healthcare facility that serves the community properly is closed down. The same thing happened at United Medical Center. The mayor,
0: yes.
3: Mayor Bowser, consistently divested in United Medical Center. They pushed United, the nurses union out. They didn't want unionized labor there and just started taking away resources from the community. and just from that, just from that action in the city, it caused so many health disparities east of the river, right?
0: Absolutely.
3: United Medical Center was no longer fully operational for folks. My dad was a patient there. He went, he's a diabetic, you know, he went to see his specialty doctors. He went to see a nutritionist there, but he was no longer able to do that anymore. So were so many other residents east of the river. And they put Cedar Hill there, right? Mm-hmm. But there are some flaws with Cedar Hill. That's a whole nother show.
0: Well, we've done shows on that Cedar Hill was had some very, very serious problems, and it just only opened recently.
3: Yes.
0: So what you're speaking about, we've talked about on this show many times, but it's so important to know this history, because the people have always been on the right side. The people of Washington, D.C. did not want D.C. General closed. They did not want United Medical Center closed, et cetera. But it's the few powers that be that have all the money that make sure that these services are closed. Yeah, I'm sorry.
3: No, this is a really important issue. And then you give us Cedar Hill, who doesn't have the capacity to serve all of, you know, east of the river. So now you have residents, moms, who are having babies who have to travel across the city, what could be a matter of life and death for them, because they don't have adequate services in east of the river to be able to give birth to, be safe and give birth. And When I first heard about it, and I was like, wow, Washington Hospital Center delivers so many babies. Like, literally, all of my friends have had their babies at Washington Hospital Center, you know? Injury, my kid gets injured. Like, I have older children, so if they get injured, I'm like, Washington Hospital Center, you know? The quality of care is really great. I had two of my children, my oldest children, there. I was a young mom. My mom had passed, and without that care, I don't know what I would have done. I was so afraid. And just like the nurses, the type of care that they give you, it's like your family. So you leave the hospital confident as a new parent, ready to take care of your baby, right? And you can call, you can ask questions, like they're available for that resource. But now it's scary because in the area I live in Ward 1, like I said, I live 7 minutes away from Washington Hospital Center. There are a few low-income public housing communities that rely on this hospital. So it's really scary to see in a city where we already have a high maternal death for women, we already have
0: the number one in the country.
3: Yeah, the number one, and we're only a city, right? Like, that is terrifying. In a city where we're fighting for quality health care and low income residents are trying to gain access to quality health care, they're still fighting for other things to help keep them safe and alive. you know, our medical insurances are up are on the table, on the chopping block. You know, we have our safety net programs, TANF, Medicaid, DC Healthcare Alliance, everything, all the things that we need to stay safe in this DC have been threatened. And it really makes it hard for the person, the low income, maybe even someone who's on a fixed income. You know, things have gotten really expensive now for the average person. So,
0: yes,
3: you know, yes. We need this hospital. We need this maternal ward to stay open.
0: Yes. It's very, very, very upsetting.
3: Yes,
0: again, you're listening to Sequinly with the DC Jobs with Justice. We're so happy that you are representing them and you're representing the community for sure. And the next question I'm going to ask after we hear from Renelsa is why? Why is the Washington Hospital Center doing this? I'm going to let you answer that question. Why in the world? The richest country in the world, folks, richest country in the world. And we're putting babies and mothers at risk for just giving birth. So let's go to Renelsa. Renelsa, we're happy you could be with us. Share what you'd like to say, both as your perspective as a mother who had a challenging birth situation and as a nurse with Washington Hospital Center. What would you like to add to this situation?
2: Thank you, Joni. Thank you again for having me back.
0: Again, Renelsa was on last week during a 2-hour Labor Day show, and she talked about an entirely different subject, which we're going to revisit as well. You can mention it if you like. But again, the National Nurses United is doing some really outstanding work, and I'm glad Renelsa could join us again today.
2: Again, thank you. I grew up with a saying, a pregnant woman was 1 foot in and 1 foot out, meaning she had 1 foot in the grave and 1 foot out of the grave. Mm. And as an adult, I didn't realize how impactful that was. I just thought the pregnancy itself was the dangerous part. And yes, pregnancy do have its challenges and things that need to be done, but I did not realize how that statement was made true by such a system where access to care, prenatal care, primary care, care for the mothers during delivery, after delivery, how different ethnic groups are viewed during delivery, different things like that magnify that statement that I grew up from my grandmother saying it all my life to just keeping it in the back of my head, how impactful such a statement is and what it means. And when we have closures like that, it just hits home, not only from my personal experience delivering my first child 33 years ago. And I do have to say it was not in DC, but I had a child that was trying to come early and then decided to come 10 days late. And I felt I was in labor and they kept, oh, you're not dilating. You're not doing anything. Go back home. And I'm fine. I'm like, okay. Eventually I end up getting a fever and I would go and they would still send me back home because the labor was not progressing. So eventually in the middle of the night, my husband turned around and he's like, baby, I feel the heat coming off your face. We need to go back to the hospital. And I was like, I don't want to go back. They're making me feel stupid. I'm like, they're going to send me home. I'm already home. I don't want to go. Mm-hmm. And he insisted that we went. So when we walked in the hospital, the first thing the nurse says, oh, she doesn't look like she's ready. She's probably going to have to go back home. And my husband was like, I don't care what you think she looks like. She's not leaving here tonight. And so I ended up being taken into one of the rooms that Gianna was describing. And I was put up to a monitor. My temperature was 103 degrees. And the doctor came in and they were like, no, we're not going to send you home. eventually later they told my husband that he more than likely saved not only the baby's life, but my life as well. Because my distress of, I guess, what's going on, my daughter actually ended up having a bowel movement within while she was in utero. And that caused a whole bunch of problems that was taken care of. But if I had gone back home, it would have ended differently.
0: Wow. Yes.
2: We need to take better care of our mothers. We need to protect these spaces. And I was there for the meeting at the People's Congregation. And forgive me if I said it incorrectly. Yeah. I was there and I was very moved by a mayor-elect or...
0: Yes, we're going to get back to that. Janice Lewis-George.
2: Yeah. I was very moved by her statement, because what moved me is that we lost two major hospitals under female leadership.
0: That's right.
2: And I'm hoping that with her that we can be heading in the right direction with that.
0: Yes, and I'll ask the other guests for their comment on that too. That's very, very important. Janice Lewis-George gave a powerful talk at the town hall on Wednesday, who is the projected to be the next mayor of the District of Columbia. And some of us, including me, have worked with her, and is very hopeful that she's going to be the next mayor. 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This is me, Joni, with To Heal DC, with a very special show on the DC, I'm going to call it a new DC crisis, major cuts to maternal postpartum care at Washington Hospital Center, how it is impacting not only the staff, not only the patients, but other DC hospitals. And before we continue, Brian's going to play a little bit more of that song, Union Funk.

0: And welcome back to Heal DC. You're listening throughout this show to a song called Union Funk. And of course, our union is playing a very important role right now, as unions usually do with the situation that's happening at the Washington Hospital Center. Again, we are proud to have two nurses from the National Nurses United. And we also have, as you heard, a native Washingtonian who also works with DC Jobs with Justice. And really, when we talk about unions and solidarity, it includes community. It includes community. Unions, strong unions always work with communities. So we have a situation where unions are collaborating with community groups to stop this horrific new crisis that is happening, that is impacting mothers giving babies. So we're going to be spending, much of the rest of the hour talking about what can and must the community do, what can the nurses do to deal with this situation. And I'm always hesitant to open the phones, but if people want to call and ask a question, they can give it a try, 202-588-0893. But let's go back to Gianna. Again, we're happy to have you with us, and you were the outstanding host on the Wednesday at the Wednesday Town Hall meeting. When you think about what can we do, or what can the community do, and what you hope the unions will continue doing, and community organizations as you continue to deal with this horrific situation, and perhaps you can add something about the impact it's had on you or on nurses there, these closures. What's the impact that it's had on you personally, and what must we begin to do?
1: Thank you. Yeah, I think for us in the floor every day, it's definitely created moral injury, which is the idea that, you know, as nurses, we go into this job because we genuinely care about the work that we do. And so I always knew when I went into nursing that I wanted specifically to work with women and children. I had a deep care about, you know, maternal health, especially given the rates of maternal mortality and infant mortality in the USA. But knowing that we're going into these shifts without the resources that we need to provide, you know, the level of care we want to give is distressing. Oftentimes, you know, when we're diverting, we're kind of forced to decide what we can do with what little resources we have. You know, we're put in situations where we may have like an active labor patient and also a postpartum patient that's staying longer. And those are patients that require two different kinds of care and have different types of needs and education that needs to be provided. So it's not a good feeling to like know that you're not going to be able to perform to the level of care that you want to, just because the hospital made a decision to close one of our units. And going back to what consequently had mentioned earlier, is at MedStar Washington Hospital Center, we are high risk OB. So we take care of the sickest of the sick when it comes to pregnant patients. Other facilities, for example, only accept patients. I think Cedar Hill, for example, they only accept pregnant patients 32 weeks up. We start with folks at 16 weeks. So that means oftentimes the patients that we have need very specialized care. They're here longer either as antepartum patients or postpartum patients due to the complications that they come in with. And so, you know, as nurses, like this is for on our unit, it's leading to a lot of burnout. You know, we go into these shifts knowing that we're not going to get a break just because we don't, you know, it's going to be so busy that there's no time for anybody to provide break relief adequately. Usually whenever we give breaks, we have to, you know, in labor and delivery, our ratios are usually 1-to-1. So one nurse for one patient. Mostly now it's 1-to-2, one nurse, two patients. But if everybody is maxed out with the level of patients, then there's nobody that can safely watch somebody's other patient to give that nurse a 30-minute break in a 12-hour shift.
0: Right. So in the state or city with the highest rate of Black women that die in childbirth, what are we doing? We're making it harder and more likely that this, that the problem is going to get worse. And we want to take our hats off to you, the nurses, and to you, Gianna, for what you're doing. It, as you're describing, is very stressful for you as a nurse. We do have a caller, Rick, from calling in from Germany. Rick, if you're still there, welcome and jump in.
2: Good morning, ladies. Can you hear me okay?
0: Yes, we can.
2: I just want to say, as long as you live in a capitalist country, the rich, the majority of them, there are some rich who do care about the people, but the majority of the rich are not going to bow to your attempting to shame them for not being a part of making the hospital system accessible to the middle class and the poor. I think you got to vote, and whenever the socialists are on the ticket, you got to vote to make America more socialist. That way you get health care there in America.
0: Okay, Rick, and we do have a new mayor coming in who is claims is definitely a socialist activist person. And again, there is, it's inexcusable for the richest country in the United States to get worse and worse and worse in terms of our healthcare system. So, Gianna, were you done? Or I want to also make sure that Renelsa and Sequenly has time for comment. We need to, I'd like you to focus on what we can do. I mean, the nurses obviously are doing everything we can do, but it's time now. And we've done this in the past in DC, stepped up to save, you know, there were thousands of people that tried to save DC General. Thousand. We had a strong movement. There was a strong movement trying to save United Medical Care in Southeast. But it's time now for another new, very strong movement in D.C., and perhaps it could be in the region, that fights for decent health care for human beings. Decent health care, not health care that's getting worse. Gianna, did you want to add, or you want to move on with the other two guests that we have?
1: We can just move on to the other two
0: guests. Okay, Sequenly, what would you like to say? What, I mean, here we are, it's 2026, going to be 2027. What can the community do? What must we do to come together? It's called organize. It's called organizing.
3: For sure.
0: And so let me ask you this way. If you could envision a great organizing campaign to turn this around at Washington Hospital Center and maybe turn around the rest of DC healthcare system, what would you envision?
3: I would envision the community and the unions coming together. We say community and unions like they're separate, but we're really the same. so I would definitely, I imagine the community and the union supporting one another. So not too long ago, the nurses did have a rally outside of Washington Hospital Center on Irving Street. And we have folks show up, but I want to see the community like really show up, right? To where we are like in the street, blocking the street is so many of us.
0: Can I just add, I didn't hear anything about the demonstration. So one thing I would say is the organizers need to make sure you're doing everything you can to reach out, including to reach out to WPFW so we can help get the word out there.
3: But I do want to give a huge, huge shout out to the National Nurses Union, because every time a healthcare issue is in DC, they definitely start the fight. So I like the way that y'all start trouble, because it's good trouble and it's good for the community. But they're always United Nurses Union. They're always the ones in the front fighting for change, for a better healthcare system in DC. And so I do imagine more community organizations and individual community members reaching out to the United Nurses Union to see what type of support do they need. Should we be having forms by the ward? Because this is a really important issue. So I do see us organizing by ward. United Nurses Union is definitely a member of DC Jobs for Justice Steering Committee. So we definitely look forward to organizing and figuring out a plan to make sure that this issue is wide, like the announcement of this issue is widespread throughout the city, so that folks, more folks can come out to support. Yes, and like you were saying, you know, we have a new administration, so there is hope, but we can't stop fighting. We have to make sure that our neighbors, our teachers, everyone knows about this issue, so that we all can come together and with our demands and fight for a better healthcare system in DC.
0: Absolutely. And again, you're just listening to Sue Quinley with a native Washingtonian, also works with DC Jobs with Justice and is a longtime activist in our community. Renelsa, what would you like to say? And keep in mind, we have about 8 minutes left.
4: No worries. The bigger thing for the union, especially within Hospital Center right now, we have a community program where we have various members that are interested in different segments of different issues within the community. We're reaching out to different members in the community to organize, and this town hall was one of them. So we are reaching out, and it's good to know that we can reach out to you as well, Joni, and to help us get the word out. We also have to remember that the worst of the $1 trillion cut of what they did to Medicaid and our health care is going to roll out in 2027. So it's right around the corner. We haven't seen everything yet. And we have to remember that there's going to be more cuts. There's going to be more things that's going to happen that's not good for people and their health, and definitely not for our mothers and our babies. And someone had said at a town hall that they have to learn not to balance their budget on women and children. And basically, our healthcare should not be up for management or budgeting. It should be it is a given right, and we shouldn't be going through this. And we're all for Medicare for all.
0: Absolutely. Again, you're listening to Renelsa, who is also a nurse with the Washington Hospital Center. She was a guest with us for Labor Day, and she's had her own experiences giving birth. So her insights are very important. And of course, we know that there are more cuts coming. And it's not a matter of budgeting. It's a matter of the wealthiest people in this country, the rich people, making sure that they get most of the money. So it's not around budgeting. We have enough money in this city and in this country to keep people healthy and alive. Gianna, what else would you like to share as we're still have a few more minutes left?
1: No, similar to what Secondly, I mean, also said is we have to continue to organize, not just within our facility at MedStar Washington Hospital Center, but within the community. The two are intertwined, and we can't let MedStar get away with this. There needs to be pressure on them, public pressure, both through community organizing, union organizing, and then also getting our elected officials to put pressure on the hospital and holding them accountable to this. So yes. It's been really great for us. You know, we've been doing work within our facility as nurses to mobilize folks. On our unit, for example, we're looking into doing things like making sure that we have, okay, if we're going to be having patients stay longer, then let's make sure we have a postpartum nurse on our side, because that's a specific type of care that our patients need. But then, you know, we also want to make sure that we're doing things like the town hall. We had a rally, banner drops. Want to continue to get folks like you all involved to put that pressure. And I think the most important part of the work that we've been doing too is getting folks like Christina Henderson, who's a council member and sits on the Committee of Health, to publicly condemn the hospital and say she supports reopening 5F, the postpartum unit. And then also our DC mayor-elect, Janice Lewis. It was great to have her there.
0: Yes, it was.
1: But yes. The question going forward is, you know, we got to continue just to put pressure on MedStar to do the right thing for our community.
0: Okay, this is Joni, moving into today, which is September 28th. You were just listening to a show that we had on 2 weeks ago, September 14th, with the National Nurses United, right here in Washington, D.C., together with a guest from D.C. Jobs with Justice. And they were talking about the crisis happening at Washington Hospital Center with the closure of the many of the services for women who give birth in that hospital. The reason I'm jumping back on today and repeating this show is that National Nurses United is organizing a very special event that's going to take place Saturday, October 10th. Saturday, October 10th. So you still have time to kind of think about that date. It's going to be a rally at 12 noon. We hope to give out more details in the future about exactly where it's going to be. But the goal of this is to really put out an alert. They're calling it a Red Alert Tour Rally, October 10th. Now more than 600 hospitals across the country are at risk of closures and more. So, you know, again, the system is getting worse. A lot of us know that. We in D.C. are facing the impact of these cuts with MedStar Washington Hospital Center closure of its postpartum unit. And as we've said on this show many times, D.C. has, I hate to say guess what? The highest number of Black women in this country who die after giving birth is from where? Washington, D.C. So again, as we said today, what are they doing? They're closing the services. So we have to mobilize. The National Nurses Union Organizing Committee will be encouraging you, the community, to join the October 10th rally to protect the services and protect the community. Right after that rally on Saturday afternoon, October 10th, the union is going to be encouraging community to join them as they deliver demands to the Washington Hospital Center management to reestablish those services that have been cut. And I can kind of go over some of them. The closures started way back at the end of May this year. They cut over a third of the total beds that was part of what they call the postpartum unit. In other words, where women go for support after they give birth, the beds were closed. And they also let go nurses. And that was the end of the May. Then in the end of July, the management officially closed the postpartum unit. So again, this is right here in Washington, D.C. Many of you, many women have used Washington Hospital Center giving birth for babies over the decades. Again, we used to have DC General, and of course that was closed by the ruling class, the powers that be. I also, thinking back of that period, I want to give out a shout out to not only the community members, but to the Black doctors. Back then when DC General was closing, the African-American physicians in this city were organizing. I can remember going into rooms where 50, 60 Black doctors were meeting to how can they save DC General. So we have to continue working together and fighting to save our hospitals. So keep your ears open. Hopefully, maybe next Monday or sometime next week, we can do a special show. on what's happening October 10th, because this is going to be a very special event. Red Alert Tour, they're calling it. Red Alert Tour Rally, October 10th in the afternoon. So, again, the impact of what's happening, we're not necessarily hearing it in the so-called news every day. And even on PFW, we're not hearing it as much. But this is a major, major crisis. Unfortunately, D.C. is a bad example of how to support pregnant women. This is not necessarily happening in some other cities. For example, in New York City, they have more, the community has more impact on what's happening in the hospitals. But unfortunately, that's not happening in D.C. So we are facing this crisis, and we will continue to talk about it. And again, just keep in mind, Saturday, October 10th, there's going to be a rally with the nurses and with the community. I want to thank DC Jobs with Justice guest who was on, Sequinley. And some of you may, and her name is Sequinley Gray. Some of you may remember her grandmother named Kimmy Gray, who was a big activist in this community, working closely with Marion Barry back in the day. So we have the community represented. We're almost out of time. I want to give a big, big, big thank you to Brian B. Unfortunately, I had him doing some extra work today, but he's right there on the case. So we really thank Brian B. And of course, we thank always Magic Mike, who remains right there in the studio with Brian and right here with me as well, Magic Mike, who left us in February, but is still with us always. Stay tuned for the next show and make it plain. And stay tuned to WPFW 24/7. We're very proud of our radio station. We're going to go out with the end of this wonderful song, Union Funk, and the singer is giving you a special message about what we must do. So let's hear it.

0: 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Thank you. Thank you.
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0: As frankly, I'm still celebrating the birthday of John Coltrane, and I hope you've been a lot of tributes to him. This was his centennial in the past week, and it's really been good to hear all the remembrances and thoughts about him as well. I hope you all have enjoyed it. It's also, those of you on the East Coast, we were hit by this storm. Thankful it was not as bad as everyone expected it to be. But nevertheless, it was still a storm, and it hampered some of our efforts, hampered my travel. I was supposed to be with you all for Jazz and Justice, but unfortunately couldn't make it. But I hope everyone still had a good and productive weekend under the circumstances. Folks, we want to talk with a guest today, who I met at the Collective Pack 10th anniversary. I wanted to shout out Quentin and Stephanie Brown James for what they have done. One of our, and those of you listening in Washington, D.C., will remember one of the greatest political scientists of the 20th century, who served our community so well, served the world, really, Dr. Ron Walters of Howard University. And we often talked about how much we needed and lamented not having a political action committee for Black people and for the African-American electorate. And finally, Quentin James and his wonderful wife, Stephanie James, made that happen. And so when you go to Collective Pack, I know this is in Pacific and WP, we're nonpartisan. I'm not endorsing it about it. I just want you all, this is information I'm sharing. If you look for the Collective Pack, you'll find out candidates that they have endorsed who are African-American. All right. Now, so I'm at the brunch, and again, just some Angie Nixon is there from Florida, other, you know, stars in the political landscape these days. And there's a star there who I had not met yet, who is somewhat, I hope the brother didn't mind me saying this about him, is somewhat of a unicorn. Because I want to be sure I'm getting this right, and he's going to help me. And we, you know, we just met, and I said, bro, you need to come on the show, because we need to know your story. He's somewhat of a unicorn, because correct me if I'm wrong, you were the first, you, if I'm right, I have this right, you were the first Black candidate, and he's no longer on the ballot. I'm saying that too, because he's not running now. So that's why we can talk to him on Pacifica. All right. He's not a candidate anymore at the moment. You were the first African-American, do I have this right, statewide on the ballot in South Dakota?
1: Correct. Yes. I was the first Black person to ever seek a nomination, to ever qualify for the ballot, to ever win a party nomination as well.
0: So, ladies and gentlemen, why don't we tell you his name? I just teased that up. You know, I did the builder. And brother Julian, I don't want to get it wrong. See, I got to hear it twice. Pronounce your last name for me one more time.
1: It's Baudouin.
0: Baudouin. Julian, yes, Baudouin.
1: Yes, sir.
0: From South Dakota. Welcome to Make It Plain, Doctor. How you feel this morning?
1: Man, I feel good. I feel good. You got to put a little French in it.
0: Baudouin.
1: Baudouin. That's Baudouin. Perfect. That's perfect. Yes, sir.
0: Well, so let's start there, because we fam, we Black folk now. So for everybody, yeah, I know in their mind is saying, well, hold up, brother. Don't go too far until we figure something out.
1: how you got to South Dakota.

0: I'm telling you, man, it's like the Pope. He comes out, and my phone starts blowing up, Brother Julian. And they said, Mark, them white folks saying that wrong. It's not prevost. It's prevost. We went to high school in New Orleans with some prevost. And when in 20 minutes, the Black Catholic Messenger, the news site of record of Black Catholics in the world, in 20 minutes, oh, this brother's Creole. This is a Creole Pope. So please tell us about your people, man.
1: Well, so before I do that, you opened up the show with Coltrane. Can I give you just like my introduction to Coltrane?
0: Come on, please.
1: Listen, my uncle was, I say this as not being a Marine myself. My uncle was a former Marine. And he would smack me in my face if I said that in front of him, because once a Marine, always a Marine. But he served our country and he came back and just mentally he wasn't stable. So he lived with myself and my grandmother, and the only thing he would do is lock himself in his room and peacefully listen to Coltrane. And so all of my formative years, I would sit down and I would do my homework right after school, and my background music would be Coltrane.
0: Go ahead, doctor. Yeah, so you got it. You know.
1: I know a little bit about Coltrane.
0: It's a real one, y'all.
1: Yeah.
0: MI 89.3 family, MIP on 89.3. So, but tell us about, now, where did you grow up?
1: Yeah, so I'm originally from Alexandria, Louisiana. Born and raised there, right in the middle of the state. We call ourselves the heart of Louisiana, Central Louisiana. So I went to Louisiana Tech University, and after college, or during college, actually, my mom, who's a retired nurse with the VA, took a retirement job in South Dakota with the VA here in Sioux Falls. I ended up tearing my knee and had to come up here for surgery. And she tricked me and brought me up here when the weather was nice and warm and flowers were blooming. And but you know what? I made the decision to stay because I saw a unique opportunity here in South Dakota, a unique opportunity for Black folks who were, the population was expanding at the time. The same time I came in, we saw a big a blossom in a population from places like Louisiana and places like Illinois, and even down in Omaha, where we saw a lot of those Black folks, and many people don't realize this, but Malcolm X and his family are from the Omaha area. And so there's some deep ties and deep roots in this Midwestern portion of our state, the southeastern portion of South Dakota, that's only 2 hours north of Omaha, that many people just don't realize. So I saw that as a unique opportunity to dig my foot into a community that really hadn't been led before, started volunteering in a lot of different places. And before you know it, there's a lot of things that happened in between that, obviously. But before you know it, I was running for the United States Senate.
0: So what is, do you have any demographics? What is the Black population?
1: Yeah, we're at about 3.5-4% right now for Black folks, but we also have the largest territory or landmass of indigenous folks in the country. So we have 9 different tribes here, or recognized tribes in South Dakota. And so that population is, upwards of 16-17%. So when you combine the two of us, we're 20% of the population.
0: What is the relationship then between the African-American community in South Dakota and the indigenous community in South Dakota?
1: You know, it's definitely better than it is for everyone else. There's still some strain on our relationship with indigenous folks, mainly because here up north or in this Midwest, many of the indigenous folks on reservations had never really come in contact with Black folks before or African-American folks before, especially those from the South. And so there was some hesitation right away about, allowing folks onto their lands or allowing folks into their culture. And, I certainly understand that, because we as Black folks are the exact same way. But when they saw that we were much more alike than we were different, then things started to change. But then also politically speaking, our former governor was Kristi Noem. And as soon as Kristi Noem, started on her journey, I will call it, to whatever political success she was being given, she crossed the tribes and she was banned from all 9 tribes here in South Dakota. And so you started to see the relationship between Black folks, especially the activists, really start to merge very, very well with the activists on indigenous lands. And since then, we've been pretty airtight.
0: That's good to know. So had you run for office before in South Dakota or anywhere else for that matter?
1: Yeah, so in 2020, I ran for city council here in Sioux Falls, which is the largest city in the state. At the time—
0: Is that the capital?
1: It's not. So Pierre is the capital. Small town, about 12,500 people or so. There, but in Sioux Falls,
0: we're most pushing. Of us don't know nothing about South Dakota. So folks, this is learning. I'm not the kind of host, brother. Just to let you know that some hosts like to impress people, think they know everything. But to me, that didn't make sense. I bring a guest on to inform us, not for me to have more information than a guest. So you are teaching us today, y'all. We in South Dakota today, y'all. Okay, go ahead.
1: That's right. That's right. Come on down. but here in Sioux Falls, this might seem small for some other states, of course, but we're pushing, upwards of 300,000 folks in our city. So we are the largest city in the state. What I did when I first moved here was I just dug my feet in the ground and figured out how I could be helpful to the community, particularly Black folks and particularly in entrepreneurship. And so one of the things that I had wanted to do when I was in high school but never had an opportunity was to go into the military. And I had asthma, so I didn't qualify. I'll just pause there and tell you this really quick story because I think this really transitions well into what I'm gonna say. I was working at a bank, putting myself through, my sophomore year of college, a call center. And on Christmas Eve one year, a guy came into the parking lot. He killed himself. He killed his wife, and he did so right in front of his children. And so we were placed on lockdown. And the first person to come in and place us on lockdown was a Black state trooper. Now, first off, in South Dakota, I had never seen a Black anything. but this guy came in, and he was the very, outside of my father-in-law, he was the very first person in uniform to ever treat me with respect. And I saw something in him that I not only admired, but wanted within myself. And so later on, I became a state trooper. Actually, the very next day, I applied to be a state trooper and spent 13 years in that uniform. But later on, I got to know this guy. He eventually became the first Black person to retire as a state employee here in South Dakota. And I found out the reason why I saw myself in him is because he was a Marine and he served 15 years in the Army. This is the guy that I had looked up to without knowing that's who I was going to look up to. So he eventually became a mentor of mine. And then I became the state nominee for U.S. Marshal. During that time frame, of course, we're talking 2020. This is when George Floyd happened. And I had always been, in the mindset of holding folks accountable, not just our community, but also folks in law enforcement. And if I'm going to be in the uniform, then I have the responsibility of not only protecting and serving from the outside, but also protecting and serving from the inside and making sure that folks that wore the same uniform were held accountable too. And so I organized the largest march in the state's history. We had about 17,000 folks here in Sioux Falls gather to march after the murder of George Floyd. And I got connected with George's family. And since then, I've really been on this journey to make sure that my activism spoke loudly in states like South Dakota, because Black folks are here, we're doing things, and we're serving our own community as well.
0: No, that's good to hear. So you maintained your Blackness.
1: Absolutely.
0: While you were in law enforcement, you didn't turn blue.
1: Absolutely. Absolutely. Listen, I would tell folks all the time, I could take this blue uniform off. I can't take my Black skin off. I'm always going to be Black.
0: Now, you ran for Marshal.
1: So I was actually the Biden nominee for U.S. Marshal here in South Dakota. So
0: what year was that?
1: This was probably 6 years ago.
0: Right.
1: So did you, five years ago.
0: So did you get the position?
1: I was never confirmed by the two senators. Yep.
0: All right, folks. So we've set this stage. I don't want to tease this out further. I'm going to tell you what happened. And you all know me and how I operate. I meet this brother at the brunch. And good brother introduced himself to me. And I confess, I did not know that we had an African-American running for U.S. Senate in South Dakota until two Fridays ago. Our number is 202-588-0893. I wonder how many of you can guess what happened. He tells me he has dropped out of the race. And I said, well, what happened? Why? And he said, well, you know, it was a family crisis. There was a fire in his home that displaced his family. How well y'all know me? What y'all think was the next question I asked him? I'm just going to tell you. I asked him, well, if that caused you to jump out of the race, this is me. Was there some funny business going on? And our brother, he just met me, so he didn't know to tell me. He didn't know not to enable me. Somebody said, don't tell Mark that there might have been the hint of that, because he's going to be all over it. And so that's why we're here today. And I want to say at the outset, there is no evidence, and we'll get into this now. I'm going to turn it over to him to talk about it. But this is me, not him. And this is not WP. This is me, only me. This is my voice. I'm not speaking on behalf of anybody. There are many, many things that happen to us every day that have no evidence. And it's never resolved. I'm just going to say that. Matter of fact, what are we talking about every day right now? We're talking about Nolan Wells. Mm-hmm. Oh, we don't. It's a mystery. And so I'm going to need a little more convincing. And it may be nothing to it, but I operate from a hermeneutic of suspicion. And so I am inclined to raise these questions. So having said that, I'll turn it over to you. Talk to us about your campaign, how you got in and how it was going, and then what led up to the fire and investigation that still to this date, you're saying to me, revealed no cause for the fire.
1: Yeah, absolutely. So, I mean, first off, the campaign was going very well outside of one thing, which we know many Black candidates, this is not just South Dakota, but many Black candidates across the country struggle to fundraise, especially their first time around in a major race. And so we were in the same boat. We struggled to fundraise, but we still continue to work the state. Listen, I did 38 town halls. I visited 42 out of the 64 counties that are here, visited all 9 reservations. I had a presidential endorsement from President Biden. I graduated from the Obama Leadership Program. And so I had the backing of some major political minds, if you will, and also to have the endorsement of former DNC chair Jamie Harrison as one of the folks that were backing me. And so I was not bringing in the revenue, but I was certainly bringing in the respect. And I became a major threat. And so for a while, there was a group that was formed, and it's called East River White Men. This actually was a group of Democrats who put themselves together in order to find someone to run a primary race against me. After a while, they failed. They failed in it. Obviously, I became the nominee. And so, fast forward a little bit, we continue to do our thing, continue to earn respect and gain some notoriety across the country, which is how we met Quentin and Stephanie with the Collective Pack, and I was endorsed by them.
0: Oh, yes. Brother, we got to just pause there because we need to just slow that, run that back just a minute.
1: Yep.
0: East, what, white man?
1: Yeah, East River. So there's a river, the Missouri River flows right down the middle of the state. And so the east side is the East River, west side, West River. And so they call themselves the East River White Men.
0: And they were trying to do what?
1: They were trying to find someone to primary me. And their only reason that they've made it public that they didn't think a Black man could win this election.
0: Okay.
1: So that was it. So again, we continue on, and I think things started to get a little bit stronger for our campaign. And I was reached out. There's an independent candidate. So quick backstory here. There's a Republican candidate, myself, of course, and then there's an independent candidate. His name is Brian Bangs. And Brian was an independent. Then he ran as a Democrat against John Thune last cycle. I think he gained maybe 24-25% of the vote, lost very, very badly. And then he switched back to independent. Now he's running for this position against Mike Rounds as an independent. You know, he has some relationships. He was raising the money. And so he reaches out to me. And they had, him and his camp had been trying to very publicly and egregiously push me out of the race, asking me to drop out daily.
0: This is the current independent.
1: This is the current independent. Okay. Yep. And so daily I would get something from him, his team, his associates, asking us to drop out of the race because of our financial woes. Our house fire happened on a Monday. The Friday prior to that, Brian reached out to me and said, "Hey, I'm going to be in town. I'd love to meet with you and your wife. We can do so in person. I know the deadline's coming up and we need to have a conversation." So we agree and we set the date for Tuesday. As I said, our fire happened Monday. I contacted Brian on Tuesday morning and said, "Hey, I know the fire happened, but we're still willing to meet." The very first thing he tells my wife and I is, "If you remain in this race, things will get worse for you."
0: You were kidding me.
1: Yeah, absolutely. Absolutely. So
0: tell us his name again.
1: Yeah, Brian Bangs. Brian Bangs, B-E-N-G-S. Now, I have been telling folks across the state, and let me preface this statement by saying this. We know that Black folks give our power to the Democratic Party by using our vote more than anyone else in this country. But we also know that Black folks and our voices are not listened to by the Democratic Party. And so I preface what I'm going to say next with that so you have a full understanding of where we are now. I had warned everyone, our state party, major donors. I warned everyone about this guy because folks were like, I might give my support to Brian versus you because he's raising the money. He seems more viable, this and that, and so on and so forth. And so, I warned them about the type of energy he portrayed, the anger that he had given off. I've given them accounts of my own experiences with him. And then, of course, this fire happens. My family and I had a discussion, and in the best interest of our lives and our safety, we made the decision to drop out. But it wasn't just because of the fire. It was because we were left having to put our lives back together. The first week and a half, we moved 4 different places. And within the first month, we were in 8 different places before we got into a stable location. And we won't be back into our home for another 8 months. There's tons of damage, tons of reconstruction that's necessary. And so I wasn't going to be the person to put myself on this type of pedestal to run for an office while my wife and my kids handled that personal tragedy alone. And so I took a step back, and this was a family decision to take a step back, right, and to make sure that we took care of us first.
0: Let me commend you there, brother. And I thought about that, reflected on that even before we sat down today. Folks, a lot of us don't do that. And a lot of us who live in political life and activist life and elected life, and really not even that, a lot of us in our professional lives do not put our families first. So I want people to recognize this is the first African-American to run for Senate in South Dakota. That's historic. But his family and their safety came first. There's a lesson in that for all of us. Really, I don't want to just harp on what happened to them or the tragedy, but their resiliency as well as a family. All right, y'all with me on that? Now, I need to go back. Mm-hmm. This character, Brian Banks, right? Hey, right?
1: Bangs.
0: Bangs with a G. Mm-hmm. Okay.
1: Yep.
0: That's
1: yep.
0: interesting. He calls you on a Monday. The fire happened when?
1: He called me on a Friday.
0: On Friday, I'm sorry, okay.
1: Fire happened Monday.
0: And then you had a meeting scheduled Tuesday, so you let him know, even after the fire, let's meet. Mm-hmm. And his response was what?
1: Very first thing he said was, if you remain in this race, things will get worse for you.
0: So what was your response when he said that? What did you say to him after he said that?
1: Well, we just talked about the type of language that he chose to use, and he tried to clarify it or classify it as more along the lines of, well, what I mean is you're going to be treated more along the lines of Mike Rounds, who's the incumbent U.S. senator, and so I think what he was trying to get at was to say, we're going to start attacking you like we attack Mike Rounds. He can say that, and he's an attorney, so he knows exactly what language to use and have to get him caught up. As confused as you are with his classification is just as confused as we were.
0: Did he know you had been displaced by fire?
1: Absolutely he did. Absolutely.
0: And this attorney still said, mm-hmm. I need to get the order of the conversation. You're on the phone, and if I understood you correctly, I'm sure you're paraphrasing. I'm not asking for a transcript, but you said something to the effect, let's keep our meeting anyway.
1: Yep.
0: Meaning the anyway being what happened, the fire. And his immediate response was, let's keep our meeting anyway. When you said, let's keep our meeting anyway, he says, if you stay in this race, things are going to get worse for you.
1: Yeah. Yeah. And so, the first red flag is we agreed to meet in person. And when I told him about the fire, of course, and said that we still will meet, he actually changed it from an in-person meeting to a Zoom meeting, and sent us a Zoom link to hop on. So as far as like recording, his privacy settings wouldn't allow us to record the meeting. And so he knew exactly what he was doing. He knew exactly what he was doing. Another comment that kind of struck me that I called him out on in that same meeting was he used the Democratic Party and said that they have a rope around my neck. And so I had to really tell this guy, you're talking to a Black man. And so any reference made to me in regards to a rope around my neck will not be met with pleasure. And so this is the type of guy that he is. This is the type of guy that we know him to be in his past. I think I sent you the video about how he just recently in DC showed his anger. He displayed his anger.
0: Right.
1: With the constituent. This is the type of guy he is.
0: Ooh. When did he change the in-person meeting to a Zoom meeting?
1: Tuesday morning when I told him we were still available.
0: That's interesting.
1: Mm-hmm.
0: Yeah. After the fire.
1: Correct.
0: Do you think there was any knowledge he had that the, what was it, public? Did he know your home had been burned?
1: Yeah, he knew because I told him. Yes, so he knew that the home was burned. I told him directly. And at the time, we were going through what maybe a public statement would look like. Of course, the U.S. Senate nominee's home being burned is going to be public knowledge at some point. The common courtesy that I would have for any of my opponents to tell them, hey, this is what I'm going through right now. It just, it is what it is. But it was Tuesday morning. And I want to just confirm what you said earlier, too. just for the listeners and the viewers to make sure that we are on our P's and Q's to say, sure, there has been no cause determined for the fire. And because there is no cause, there's no criminal investigation open for anything like arson or anything like that. And so without a cause, there's no criminal activity.
0: How does that work? How can there not be a cause for a fire? How common is that? Those of you who work in fire department, tell me, because I don't know. I don't understand that.
1: Yeah, I don't either. You know, as a former state trooper, as a former nominee for U.S. Marshal, I understand investigations pretty well. And you know, some investigations, of course, you put in a file and you put it as maybe a cold case where you don't have any leads or you don't have any type of intent. But this was clear. And let me just say one other thing about the fire itself. So our home is a ranch style home. So as soon as you walk in, you enter into a small foyer, and to the left is our staircase. On the very top step, if this is the step, on the very top step, tucked in the corner was the origination of the fire. And so the placement of the fire was also very odd. We found it odd. The police department found it odd. Fire department found it odd. The unfortunate reality that we're all living in right now is that we can't find the cause. We've all hired private investigators. We've sent off material to independent labs. We can't find the cause.
0: A listener just put in the chat, and we're going to take a call or two, at least on Facebook. Chad, hey, Chad, thanks for listening. Says there should be more investigation. Is that a possibility or an option? I mean, you sound like you all have done your due diligence.
1: Yeah, and we have. You know, I don't know if it's an investigation can continue at this point. Police department has done everything that they could. Our insurance company has done everything they could as an individual. As I said, we hired private folks for us. We've done everything we could. Listen, the fire department, ATF, Division of Criminal Investigation, all of these organizations were involved in the investigation, and none of them could come up with answers.
0: Former South Dakota candidate, U.S. Senator Julian Baudouin is with us. Brother Ike in Baltimore, you still on hold?
2: Oh, yeah, brothers. Thank y'all. Man, I'm sorry. Thank both of you brothers for your activism and what y'all are doing for us in the community. We understand that racism is systemic and institutionalized, and white supremacy is alive and well. And what you said was it was the Democratic Party that went after you because they didn't want you to run and do what you wanted to do in South Dakota. Just like we got brothers and sisters hung all over this country, no investigation. We got the brother that claimed that they claimed drowned with no water in his lungs and no water in his stomach. And we moving from one thing. See, what's happening is to us in the community as activists is that we see the agencies and organizations that's supposed to represent us, they're getting paid by the federal government. They get government funds. So until we get a trust fund where we can put our money in the trust, invest our money so we can have our own billions and trillions and represent you and others as being discriminated and being disrespected, it's going to continue to go on like it is. But we're going to keep fighting, brother, because the power's in the people, the power's in people. And keep this going on and appreciate it. We're going to keep supporting this station in these shows like this. And I get off and I listen to what y'all have to say.
0: Thank
2: and somebody
0: you.
2: Else.
0: Thank you, brother. Thank you. Give Baltimore my love today, okay? I appreciate you. At 202-588-0893. What's your reaction to the caller in terms of a trust? I mean, we have a legal defense fund, so to speak, but that's not exactly what it is. But I mean, a trust for this to happen. And one other thing, as you respond to that, and now that you mentioned it, you mentioned the insurance company. I mean, insurance companies are looking for a cause.
1: Absolutely.
0: I mean, so if you got the insurance, they don't want to just give us money. Mm-hmm. They want to see what really caused this, and they couldn't find anything either.
1: Correct. Yeah, they couldn't find anything either. But our insurance company has been really good about this entire thing. Their first question was, first and foremost, they wanted to make sure that we didn't do this thing ourselves. And so once that was cleared, of course, they focused on the investigation at hand. And when they couldn't find anything, you know, they've been good about covering everything for us. And so we have had no problem on that end. I will say in regards to his comment, yes, racism is certainly institutional. And I was listening to Laurie Daniel Favors this morning on the way over here. And Laurie was talking about how, and you know, some of this is my fault. Some of this is the fault of many other candidates that are running as well, that we have our eyes on like this bigger prize, so to speak. But there's so many Democratic parties, or even Republican parties for that matter, who have Black folks involved, but not Black folks in leadership. And so if we want our voices to be recognized, we have to be involved in the parties that support us. And, you know, yes, I'm on the executive board. I actually served as a DNC delegate captain for the state under for Kamala Harris this last presidential cycle. But that doesn't give you the type of power or influence to make sure that a party supports candidates. And so, taking a step back from my own situation and looking at maybe what's to come for more Black or Indigenous folks in our community here, they deserve the support when they run. And they won't have that unless people that look like them have are in power to accurately represent them.
0: And let me just say, there's something going viral even this morning. Another journalist, Kasim Rashad, forgive me if I'm mispronouncing, but Kasim, is reporting on Angie Nixon speaking with Chuck Schumer. And if this is news I'm reporting, I'm not making an endorsement, but she has said that she has called Chuck Schumer to get DSCC money, Democratic, for those you don't know, there's a DCCC for Congress, for the House, and the DSCC for senatorial candidates. And she asked for money, and he says, we'll see. Because this brother's teaching us, y'all. Mm-hmm. Brother Julian sees us, because that's where the rubber hits the road. We all like titles. There's a history with our people. We never had nothing. And so we aspire to titles. And the first titles we could get was in the church. Deacon, chair of the trustee board. And that was a sense of pride. You would work all week, Mr. Charlie on your back, but you could go someplace Sunday and be treated with respect. Then it was the military. Mistreated there, but at least you had a title. When the real world, nobody could call you Mister. They wouldn't call you Mister. So you had a title. What our brother's saying in these party apparatuses, oh, I'm the captain of this or the chair of this. But there's a whole nother entity or entities making decisions on what money is spent when somebody who looks like you and me, or in this case, somebody looks like you or me, or an Indigenous person, or a Latina or a Latino, we can go down the line, or LGBTQIA, there's a different group of people making a decision on who is being financed and getting the money they need. There's also somebody else making a decision about whether or not people advertise in the Black press. Mm-hmm. But it's a whole nother show. Okay, so now, having said that, I want to go back for a minute, because you're saying some powerful things. Walk us through again this comment about the noose around the neck.
1: Rope around the neck is what his exact words. Yeah, and so he said when he ran as a Democrat, he felt held back, and he would imagine that me running as a Democrat, I also feel like I have a rope around my neck. And so that's when I just stopped him dead in his tracks and had to tell him that this is not a conversation that you have with the first Black US Senate candidate, and how inappropriate and racist of a comment that was. And of course, just like, you know, anytime you call white folks out on their racism, the first thing that they say is, oh, I didn't think about it that way. But not thinking about situations like that tells me that you're not ready for the position of United States Senator. You're supposed to represent all of us, not just a certain portion of us that you can think about. You're supposed to be in position to make these decisions at a moment's notice. And so it just told me that he's not ready for the position, along with all of the other emotional decisions that he had made along the way and continue to still make.
0: Jay-Z, God bless you. You're on the air with former South Dakota candidate for U.S. Senator Julian Bourgeois. Jay-Z, you there?
3: Yeah, can you hear me?
0: Yeah, I can hear you now. Go ahead.
3: Okay. So there's a famous quote, to paraphrase it. It says, politics is war without guns. War is politics with guns. For Black people in this country, it seems that, especially with politics, we enter these things with willful blindness. Because when you go into politics in this country, it's done with guns from the mindset of white people. And we should understand that. We should tell our children that. We should tell ourselves that the rules of engagement in politics for Black people are not the same as the rules of engagement for white people, especially with money. So there are ways to do this to win, but you have to realize you're in a war, and you have to be willing to engage in war and use the tactics of war and use the resources of war to win the war. Otherwise, you get defeated. And I commend the brother for making the decision to put his family first. But Black people have got to learn that we cannot go into these campaigns as individuals. We have to go into these campaigns as groups of people who are committed to getting what we want out of the process of politics. And until we stop running candidates as individuals, and they have to come out of eventually a collaborative process where the people pick the candidates and we get behind the person, because the person came from a group of people and not decided just wanted to put their name up and run.
0: Well, I don't think anybody's doing that, though. I disagree with that, Jay-Z. This brother was a part of his community.
3: I'm not saying I'm responding.
0: Mm-hmm. I'm sorry.
3: I said I'm not speaking about him personally. I live in D.C. I see. Why is D.C. the way it is? When you got all these Black people who are all these political positions, but the plight of Black people and D.C. is just a microcosm. You can say that about almost every urban area, and the plight of Black people don't get any better. Even though you got more Black people in elected office now than you've ever had in the history of this country.
0: You're suggesting the reason for our plight is because we have Black electors running generally as individuals and not part of a collective. Is that what you're saying?
3: Yes, exactly. Because they don't act. They don't fight for the collective.
0: I think that's a generalization. I hear what you're saying. I know some people do that. I'm not discounting it, but I think that may be a generalization. Let me let Julian respond to that.
1: Yeah, I think what you saw in my campaign, as well as what you see in Angie's campaign right now down in Florida, speaks to that comment directly. We do have communities around us that are supporting us. But when we talk about the apparatus overall of what the party is, that's where we do not have the power. And in order to have true support, to be able to get into these positions, which I want to remind the last caller and also the community overall, that the position of a U.S. senator is extremely powerful. And when we talk about, the things that people will do for power, I think they're right. This last caller is absolutely right. We as Black folks are not willing to go to that level. We're not willing to stoop down to their level. To get the same power, because we're always fighting for community first. And so I think one thing was very inaccurate about what she said, what Jay-Z said, to say that we're not leading into this thing without people around us. I think we are. But the thing that was spot on was the fact that we are not willing to play this game with the same rules as the other folks. I also say this about what Angie's going through right now with Chuck Schumer, because I went through it as well. Listen, in South Dakota, you also have to remember, yes, we are a flyover state. People don't look at us very often, but we had the Kristi Noem. We had the Tom Daschle, who was the Senate Majority Leader. We currently have John Thune, who is still the Senate Majority Leader. And if I would have been elected the first Black person as the U.S. Senator in South Dakota, you're talking about literally leveling out the landscape of what the United States Senate looks like across this entire country. This position was more powerful than anyone really thought. And so, yes, they're going to do whatever it takes to gain that power and to keep that authority.
0: And Jay-Z, people like Julian are treated the way they treated because they do come from community. If he didn't come from the community,
1: there you go.
0: You know, like a Tim Scott, we'd be having a different conversation. Yeah. Let's do this though, because I'm this is very important. How is your family? First of all, tell us about your family. You're going to give us a name, teacher. You have a wife and kids, right?
1: Yeah. My wife, she's actually a chef, an award-winning chef here in South Dakota. We own a restaurant here called Swamp Daddy's Cajun Kitchen. Three beautiful girls. I'm a girl dad. So we got a 15-year-old. And then we got she's 10, but tomorrow she turns 11. So happy early birthday to Jalea. And then our youngest daughter is 5 years old.
0: Oh, that's beautiful.
1: Yeah, y'all pray for me, man. All these women in the house, pray for me.
0: No, I think you are right, man. You covered.
1: I
0: know it can be challenging, but you cover it too. So now, do you still have your mother?
1: I do. Yes, I do. My mom is still here. She's just on the 18th of this month, actually. She just turned 78 years old. So
0: happy birthday, Mom.
1: Yeah.
0: You all are safe.
1: We are. Yeah, we're safe. We're finally in a place now where we're in a more long-term or more stable situation with our housing. And so we'll be here over the next 6 months. And, you know, girls have started school now. Sports has started. So we're back on more of a sense of normality, more of a routine.
0: You said sports.
1: Yeah.
0: What, the girls in the sports?
1: Yes, sir. Yes, sir.
0: Talk to me. What they doing?
1: We just finished flag football season. Both of my older two girls, my high school girl and my middle school girl play. Listen, and they are competitive too. My middle schooler scored 3 touchdowns this season. And my high schooler was 1 yard short of having a touchdown. And so, you know, there's a battle. There's a sibling battle right there. The middle schooler believes she's better at everything.
0: Brother, they don't praise you in heaven. You are a girl dad with all girl children, and they playing football.
1: Absolutely. And now,
0: man, you all right.
1: now track season and basketball season are up. And so
0: my
1: high school is a sophomore this year and made the junior varsity team. So she's pretty excited about what's to come with that. We're busy folks. We are busy.
0: When the fire occurred, you all were home?
1: We were not. We were actually getting ready we had just left the house had just woken the girls up from a hotel, actually, to get ready to bring them to camp. So the night before, and this is what also gives me a little bit of suspicion or pause, and maybe just in the back of my mind personally thinking someone is either watching us or whatever. But the night before, we were painting, and you know, we were painting in that exact area. Fumes, and it's right by our girls' bedroom, so the fumes got really heavy. We decided, hey, we're not staying here with these paint fumes. We're gonna grab a hotel room. So we grabbed the dog, we grabbed the girls, we went to a hotel, and then the next morning is when it happened.
0: You know what I said when you said it to me, and it was just, that's just where I went, and I was very, very concerned. I'm thankful that you and your family are safe. Praise God for that.
1: Absolutely.
0: And, you know, that's what really matters. And folks, do pray for this family. Do pray for this family, because this family has a business. You ain't always got to run for office for folk to mess with you. All right? I'm going to where I grew up in Nashville in a couple of weeks because they want to finally rebuild Jefferson Street after the highway cut through it and destroyed the Black Wall Street of Nashville. Okay. So let me go back for a minute on this community piece. What the indigenous community was supporting you?
1: Oh, yes, absolutely. I was and still am the only person talking about returning the Black Hills to our tribes. And so the Black Hills is where Mount Rushmore is. When we talk about our tribes, the first thing that we have to really think about is tribal sovereignty and how the United States government broke the promise of the treaties that were made with our tribes. And so one of those promises that was broken was the land. Really giving the Black Hills or the foothills to the Rocky Mountains, which we call the Black Hills here, giving that back over to our tribes. And instead, they took it for themselves and they created Mount Rushmore. And then they continue to make money off of it. And our tribes don't get anything off it. We're talking about tourism being the second largest part of our economy in South Dakota. And our tribes get zero from that tourism. And so I'm the only person across the state talking to tribes and saying, listen, number one, first and foremost, is we have to get your resources. And the way we do that is by making sure that the United States government upholds its promise to give you back the Black Hills. Number two is we got to make sure that those resources are used to put folks in places where we make your community safe. We have the second most poor community in the entire country right here in South Dakota, and that's on tribal land. And so we have to make sure that we're talking, you know, in regards to those individuals first.
0: What's next for you, man?
1: You know, I don't know. I am still considering what a run for office looks like. So folks can certainly follow my journey. I'm right now just making guest appearances on places like yours, of course, and on the Roland Martin show. And, you know, I started a podcast of my own just to make sure that we're keeping the topics relevant, keeping my voice active. And we're outdoor knocking down ballot, making sure that we're getting the right folks elected here in South Dakota. And then whatever God has in store for me, he will align the stars. And I'll step forward into whatever door God opens for me.
0: Proud of you, brother. And I'm your brother now.
1: Yes, sir.
0: So you let me know whatever you need. And then let me know so I can let others know if anybody is bothering you.
1: Absolutely. Okay? Yes, sir. We got you.
0: That's number one. God bless your family, your wife, your mom, your daughters, y'all hang on in there. Folks, keep this family lifted and pray for their protection. But for the grace of God, so things happen every... You know how many other Nolan Wells are out here that we don't know about? All right. You know how many other tragedies... And sometimes tragedies don't have to be a conspiracy. You know, we face tragedies every day we wake up every morning. Mm-hmm. Being Black is a challenge. Just leading a normal life, even if your house doesn't get burned or your child doesn't drown. And so something like this just metastasizes what we often have to overcome as a people. But Doc, I'm proud of you. And as I said, y'all very proud of the decision he made on behalf of his family, his humility, and he'll be back. We speak life unto that. He will be back and his family will excel. Proud of those girls too, man.
1: Yeah.
0: We'll talk about sports thing online. I do a little bit with that. So my brother Julian Baudouin with us. Brother, hang in there, all right? And we're here for you. And we're going to spread the word and share your gospel, okay?
1: All right. I appreciate you. Thank you for having me.
0: Thank you for joining us here on MIP. Folks, if all hearts and minds are clear, it has been made plain.

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Yeah, that is Coco Taylor doing Gonna Buy Me a Mule, which is a song she wrote for her album Old School, which came out in 2007. Starting off with some Coco, because today would have been her birthday, her 98th birthday. She was born in, Memphis, Tennessee, back in 1928. Passed away in June 2009 in Chicago. Known for a long time as the Queen of the Blues. And this album, again, it came out in 2007, so just 2 years before she passed away, and some fine material there from Coco. And I'm Elliot Gross, your Monday host here on the Don't Forget the Blues Hour. Thanks for tuning in. In addition to Coco, whose birthday would have been today, I've got some other artists whose birthday fall this week. Albert Collins and Stevie Ray Vaughan, as well as contemporary artists Johnny Sansone and Nick Schneblin. I'm also going to play locally based Patty Reese and the Nighthawks. Going to play the fabulous Thunderbirds, and also new material by Venice Thomas, who is daughter of Rufus Thomas and sister of Carla Thomas. Ryan Lee Crosby, a North Mississippi Hill Country artist, coming to Hank Deedle's this week. Got Jerry Hunt, and time permitting, Anthony Paul Soul Orchestra. So nice variety of stuff. Keep it tuned right here. Right now I'm going to go back to the birthday artist. I'm going to Albert Collins, going to play his song Cold, Cold Feeling, and then I'm going to play some Nick Schneblin, Crazy All By Myself. Love that song.

Yeah, that is Nick Schneblin out of Kansas City doing Crazy All By Myself. That is the title cut of an album of that name. And Nick is turning 48 on Wednesday. He was born on the 30th of September, 1978. An award winner, he won the Albert King Award for Best Guitarist at the 2008 International Blues Challenge and played with his siblings in the band Trampled Underfoot, now has his own band. Preceding that, Albert Collins, the master of the Telecaster and the Iceman. His birthday was the 1st of October, born 1932, passed away in 1993. And up next, I'm going to play a few songs. I'm going to send them out to a good friend, Randy Berry, whose birthday is today. Happy birthday, Randy. It's going to include another birthday artist, Stevie Ray Vaughan, whose birthday was the 3rd of October, born in 1954. So he would have been 72 as of this Saturday, and he died in a helicopter crash 36 years ago. So now he's been gone for as long as he was alive at this point. Hard to believe. Anyway, I'm going to play Texas Pool from Stevie Ray Vaughan. I'm going to play The Fabulous Thunderbirds, which had his brother Jimmy Vaughan in it. Going to do the song Low Down Woman. And I'm going to follow that set up with the Nighthawks doing from their album 10 Years Live, going to do Push and Shove. Just to give you a little background on myself real quickly, I was born in this area, grew up in Wheaton, went to Wheaton High School. And Randy and I think the first time we saw the Nighthawks, I know the first time I saw them was, I think Randy was with me in the Peaches Record Store parking lot in Rockville off of Nicholson Lane. The Nighthawks and Tex Rabinowitz and the Bad Boys did a double bill. It was a Saturday afternoon in June of 1980, a couple weeks after we graduated high school. And that was a really fun show. And I was familiar with the Nighthawks from hearing them on both WHFS as well as DC 101. They were getting regular airplay on a commercial rock station here in town at the time. But that was a great, great show. And still in love with the Nighthawks, but as well as Stevie Ray and the Fabulous Thunderbirds. And here they are, starting off with Stevie Ray doing Dirty Pool.

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And you're listening to Don't Forget the Blues Hour with Elliot Gross right here on PFW. 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

Yeah, that was the Nighthawks. That was New Year's Eve, 1981, down at the Bayou, from their album 10 Years Live. So they were founded in 1972, so going into 1982 was 10 years for the band, and that was the song Push and Shove, which featured Pete Ragusa on the vocals. And preceding that, again, Fabulous Thunderbirds doing Lowdown Woman from an album What's the Word, and Stevie Ray Vaughan and Double Trouble doing Dirty Pool from Texas Flood. And those go out to Randy Barry on the occasion of his birthday. And now it's time for the blues calendar. See, tonight, Wolf's Blues Show and Sit and Jam with Matt Kelly is at Hank Doodle's Tavern, Rockville, Maryland at 7. For those that aren't aware, Westminster Church is no longer doing the blues shows, at least not at the time being. I've heard rumors that maybe they'll start doing once a month or so, but the regular weekly show, which occurred for 20 years, has been discontinued as of this time. All right, Tuesday, tomorrow night, the Blues Woman Experience. The Blues Women Experience is at Hank Doodle's Tavern, Rockville, Maryland at 8. Thursday, the 1st of October, Wolf's Blues Show and Sit and Jam with Linwood Taylor is at the New Deal Cafe, Greenbelt, Maryland at 6:30. And Pete Canaris and the High Flyers are at the Cat's Eye Pub, Fells Point, Baltimore at 8. Friday, the 2nd, Ryan Lee Crosby is at Hank Doodle's Tavern, Rockville, Maryland at 5:30. Linwood Taylor and Still Standing are at Hershey's, Gaithersburg, Maryland at 8:30. And the Rich Russman Band is at Clyde's of Chevy Chase, Maryland at 9. Next Saturday, the 3rd, Fascinating the Slowpokes are at Westover Beer Garden, Arlington, Virginia at 5. The Gail Herod Band is at the Vine on Main and Patapsco Distilling at Sykesville, Maryland at 6. Linwood Taylor and Vadim and Friends are at Mayan Monkey Brewing Company, Gaithersburg, Maryland at 8. The Rich Russman Band is at Dark Horse, Annapolis, Maryland at 9. And the Curb Feelers are at Celtic House, Arlington, Virginia at 9. It's coming Sunday, the 4th. The DC Blues Society has their Battle of the Bands and Solo Duo competition. That's at the Cecil Saxon American Legion Post 41 in Silver Spring at 4. And Wolf's Blues Show and Sit and Jam with Matt Kelly's at JV's Restaurant, Falls Church, Virginia at 8. Looking ahead to next Monday, the 5th, Wolf's Blues Show and Sit and Jam with Linwood Taylor's at Hank Doodle's Tavern, Rockville, Maryland at 7. If you have any shows you'd like to add to the blues calendar, go to the website bluesandrootsmusic.com, click on the live shows link on the main menu, then select Submit Event in the pull-down menu and fill in the details. Similarly, to see the live blues listings, go to the website bluesandrootsmusic.com, click live shows, and you can see either just blues shows or just roots shows or blues and roots shows all mixed together in chronological order. Now get out and enjoy some live blues. And I'm going to go ahead and play Patti Reese right now from an album of hers called Strong Medicine. I'm going to do the title track. And this also features, in addition to Patti on acoustic guitar and vocals, Dave Chappell on electric guitar, Brian Sims on piano, Sonny Petrosky on bass, and John Tomikos on drums. Here we go with Patti Reese giving you a dose of strong medicine.

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0: That is Venice Thomas, sister of Carla Thomas and daughter of Rufus Thomas. A new album called Window to My Soul. That's a song called Ain't Gonna Be No One's Fool. It's a new album. And preceding that, locally based Patty Reese doing Strong Medicine. Trying to give everybody a dose. Again, I'm Elliot Gross, your Monday host here on the Don't Forget the Blues Hour. Different shades of blues every day of the week at noon, including Lady Murr on Tuesday, Texas Fred on Wednesday, Scooter Magruder on Thursday, and Ida Campbell on Fridays. And let's see here. Gonna play Ryan Lee Crosby next. He's coming to Hank Deedle's Tavern this week. He apparently either was from this area or grew up in this area for a bit in Northern Virginia. And he recently recorded a Mississippi Hill Country album at a club called the Blue Front Cafe in Betonia, Mississippi. I think it's the oldest continuously operating juke joint in the country and therefore the world. But he recorded this on reel-to-reel tape. And I'm going to play a little introduction of his and then go ahead and play a song of his called Going Away. But first here, we're going to let Ryan Lee tell you a little bit about himself.
1: Hello, my name is Ryan Lee Crosby. I'm a Bentonia-style blues musician currently based in Providence, Rhode Island. Although I grew up in the Fairfax area of Northern Virginia, I've lived in New England for a long time and was a Boston resident for just about 25 years. While I lived there, I got into analog production and I spent a good number of years touring small venues in Europe and around the U.S. My most recent album, At the Blue Front, was recorded on a reel-to-reel tape player that I brought from Rhode Island down to Bentonia, Mississippi, where we made two albums with Jimmy Duck Holmes at the Blue Front Cafe, which is the oldest continually operating juke joint in the United States.

All right, again, that was Ryan Lee Crosby. And I'm Elliot Gross. I'm running out of time. Stay tuned for the news at 5 of the hour, followed by Equal Portions, hosted by Sachel Richardson at 1 o'clock. I'm going to play Johnny Sansone next. Johnny is a very talented multi-instrumentalist, harmonica, guitar, keyboard, accordion. He's also a great songwriter. He's won multiple blues awards for songwriting. His birthday was yesterday. Born in Orange, New Jersey, but has made his home in New Orleans since 1990. And most of us associated him with New Orleans. I'm going to play a song of his called People Like You and Me. And then I'm going to go out with the Jerry Hunt Trio. Jerry is also a multi-instrumentalist, guitar, harmonica, mandolin, and singer. He's been with the Cash Box Kings, Nix Moss Flip Tops Band, the Dig Three. He's got a new album out on his own, or a trio. I'm going to play an instrumental called Running Wild. You can keep it tuned right here, 89.3 FM.

0: From across the nation and around the world, for Pacifica Headlines, I'm Jesse Lent.
1: Police received a call relating to three suspicious vehicles committing offences under the Explosives Act. The men were taken into custody, where they remain.
0: Assistant Chief Constable Richard Akone briefs the press after three vans were spotted near RAF Falkenbomber Associated Press. Footage courtesy of the BBC. According to Reuters, British police are currently holding five men on suspicion of explosives and terrorism offenses. The news agency reports officers detained the five men in the early hours of Sunday after they had received a tip-off that three large white vans had been heading to the military airfield located in the west of England. President Donald Trump said the suspects had been looking to do, quote, big damage and had been under investigation by British and U.S. authorities. However, a local farmer said she had tipped off police after seeing a group of hooded and masked men running into the airfields. According to the AP, investigators have not concluded whether the incident is a state-backed attack, but are investigating a possible link to Iran. British intelligence services say both Russia and Iran have used proxies to commit crimes on British soil. In March, officials said the number of national security cases involving activity by hostile states increased by 50% in the last 6 months of 2025. In July, Iran's Islamic Revolutionary Guard Corps issued a statement warning the British government that a decision to allow American bombers to conduct strikes against Iran would make London responsible for any consequences, as first reported by the Iraqi news agency and confirmed by the New York Times. Any base used to launch attacks on Iranian territory is a legitimate target for our forces, the statement read. The UK government has said Prime Minister Andy Burnham is receiving regular updates on the incident, as he skipped at least two events at his Labour Party's annual conference. According to a report from The Guardian, UK Defence Secretary Wes Streeting has indicated that his country's security services were aware in advance about a group of men arrested in connection to a bomb plot against an RAF base used by the U.S. military.
2: They want to make a deal, and I think that's fine. I like making a deal, too. But I'm not, that deal would

0: not be acceptable.
1: President Trump rejects Iran's latest proposal to end the war and reopen the Strait of Hormuz outside the White House on Saturday. As analysts tell Al Jazeera, the president believes the U.S. has more to gain by waiting for better terms. Footage courtesy of Reuters. Speaking yesterday on NBC's Meet the Press, Iranian Foreign Minister Abbas Araghchi recounted his version of the recent history of U.S.-Iran negotiations before once again restating his country's resolve.
2: You know, in 2025, they offered negotiation. We accepted and we engaged into negotiation. And then in the middle of negotiations, they attacked us. 8 months later, in 2026, February, again, they offered negotiation. Again, we accepted. And again, they attacked us right in the middle of negotiations. Then they offered, after the war, they offered negotiation for a deal. We accepted. We had 3 months of negotiations. And it took only 2 weeks for them to violate a deal which they had signed themselves. We don't care about, U.S. Midterm elections. We don't care about any other things. We care about our national interests. We stand firm in the face of any aggression against us, even if it comes to a doomsday war. At the same time, we are ready for diplomacy.
1: President Trump justified the pending U.S. arms sale to Taiwan to Chinese President Xi Jinping by downplaying it as just one of many weapons sales the U.S. makes around the world, and then asked Xi if he would like to purchase our weapons. Trump's ambassador to China, David Perdue, told Shannon Bream yesterday on Fox News Sunday. According to the AP, the offer, if both countries follow through, would upend generations of U.S. policy toward China and Taiwan and potentially expose the nation's technology to a potential foe. And a powerful storm hammered the northeast coast again yesterday. The New York City Housing Authority confirmed to local TV station NBC4 that 56-year-old NYCHA employee Leighton Brown was struck and killed Saturday by a falling tree as he walked through the Housing Authority's Cypress Hills houses. Those are the latest Pacifica headlines. For the Pacifica Network, I'm Jesse Lent.

Afternoon, all, and welcome back to another episode of Equal Portions. I'm your host, Sasha Lamira, and today we're talking about the invasive blue catfish that's taking over the Chesapeake Bay. Then we have the doctor's orders, and of course, some tunes. Stick with us.

0: That was Color Coded, followed by Dramamine by the Montaines, a local band here in the DMV from Washington, D.C., in fact, alternative band, the Montaines.
1: Food and food prices have been on everyone's minds. How to mitigate them, what an alternative

0: Could be, what is the best way to gain access to fresh local ingredients? Well, today I'll be looking into a few different ways individuals are proposing to ease these issues. I foresee this as being more of an introduction to this conversation. We've spoken on it a little bit in the past, but now we've got some new queries to kind of dig into. So the other day, I learned of a group in Canada implementing community buying. So community buying is when a collective of neighbors, businesses, or individuals pool their purchasing power being the nominative word. It's going to come up a lot in this discussion, but they use this purchasing power to buy goods, groceries, or services in bulk at a lower cost than they would be able to if they were, you know, buying individually using retail pricing. So the grocery stores, essentially, they're able to get produce and goods for less because of how many or how much of the items that they buy. That is their purchasing power. They have a lot of purchasing power because they're purchasing so much of the goods. So that concept is applied here with the community buying groups, as these groups would be ordering very large quantities, maybe not the same amount, obviously, as a grocery store, but still enough to make them competitive. So the overall goal is cost savings and cutting out that middleman. So the middleman being those retail servicers, which allows the suppliers, the farmers, to offer a deeper discount. So I've seen claims of discounts of 20 to 40%, but I'll probably need to kind of dive into those claims a little bit more to kind of see where that's truly coming from. But, you know, if those are accurate, then that is obviously a huge discount that can really, you know, help a family's pockets over the course of a year and really day to day, truly. These groups, the customer community buying groups, they will usually have a leader or a coordinator, and this individual basically does all of the admin. So they'll organize drop-offs and pickups, they collect orders, they sort out the payments, and they have the communication with the actual farmers or suppliers. It seems like a very massive job to me, and like the success of the group overall, I would think would be largely dependent on who that leader actually is. So I'd be interested in seeing how that's usually handled, like how a leader is selected, like what's the background that usually goes into that, or if there's usually multiple leaders per group spreading the burden, or if one person focuses on a certain type of produce and maybe someone else focuses on another. I have a lot of questions on that, but to me it seems like there is a fine line because it could easily, you know, kind of devolve into something else. I've also seen this described as being different than a co-op, even though some similarities exist. So the definition of a co-op is a business, organization, or residence that's jointly owned and controlled by the people who use its services, work, or they live in it. And I think a really important part when you think about co-ops is that it's a democratically institution. So everybody's voice in the co-op matters, and it's, you know, it's not run like a typical, you know, grocery business might be, or, you know, we're speaking grocery business because we're talking about food, but co-ops can definitely range from multitude of different sectors. But from my research, I'm seeing that community buying is more informal overall versus, like, you know, a co-op is a lot more structured. So in community buying, those individuals are really coming together more for the volume discount aspect and the negotiating for the lower prices part, where co-ops are actual legal businesses and they have their own governance structure. And, you know, they might have their own long-term goals that are associated with that. And some co-ops even give out financial returns or, you know, other incentives to individuals within the co-op, which doesn't seem to be the case really. And this community buying group. So in my head, I'm kind of thinking of it like, you know, less structured, a little bit more free-flowing with maybe one kind of intensive goal, where co-ops are definitely a lot more expansive. But there's definitely lots of different types of these community buying groups. But what I'm seeing, especially from that group in Canada, is that they're kind of focusing in on certain types of food items. I think that, you know, with all the logistics that go into this, it seems like that's kind of like the easy way to start. So the community buying group that's in Abbotsford, Canada, is led by Gagang Singh, and he's an Abbotsford farmer. Singh states that Abbotsford is the capital of farming in Canada, and as such, they have a unique opportunity. I'd also argue that a farmer being the leader of the community buying group is beneficial in itself due to those pre-existing relationships that they probably have with other farmers. This group is currently in their pilot program, and they're focusing on fruits and vegetables, but they want to expand further into dairy and meat in the future after they see how, you know, things continue progressing with fruits and vegetables. I've definitely heard that dairy and meat is a lot more complicated, so it makes sense that they're starting with fruits and vegetables. Other individuals who are part of this community buying group in Abbotsford really talk about how not only do they love the discount aspect, it's really also about being able to connect with other individuals in their community. That's a huge part of it. And we have a few clips that are going to go a little bit further into this as well. One talking about that group in Abbotsford, Canada, and another one that discusses a little bit about the community buying groups that are occurring in China. And they actually had a very big moment over in China for the last, I guess, I want to say between 2020, 2024, there was a huge boom. It seems like it's since kind of, I won't say trickled out, but it's not as big of a boom as it was prior, but it's definitely had its moment, and it's still pretty active. So I think it'll be interesting to kind of, you know, see it from the perspective over there as well. All right, now on to our second item. We've spoken a lot about food pantries, banks, and the services that are offered for providing food in the DMV. And we've interviewed a lot of individuals as well. But recently, I was introduced to this concept of grocery-style food banks, implementing client choice modeling. And I don't feel like this is something that we've touched on really before, but it lets the individual select out their food from the food bank. So essentially, you know, usually when you're at a food bank or a food provisioning service, you'll get a bag or a box with, you know, a set item of, like, you know, cans or fresh vegetables, fruits provisioned in that actual box or bag. So it's essentially picked out for you, but this would be like you going into, you know, what was stylized more as a traditional grocery store, and you grab the items from the shelf yourself about, you know, what you want or how much of a specific item that you would like. So there's something about that that I find just very, well, really, it's not even confusing. It's the choice aspect. I know myself, I'm a picky eater, and I just feel like that would be so cool for, you know, you still need help or you still need assistance, but having, you know, that aspect of choice in that assistance part. So, you know, it feels like you're still, you know, maintaining a little bit of your own autonomy. So I do love that. I think it also does help with food waste. And, you know, we're going to kind of discuss a couple of clips that go with this as well that touch on that aspect. But essentially, the employees can see what is not being picked up. So when you, you know, would typically hand out a bag or a box, there's probably some items that people may not use within that bag or box, and that can lead to that waste aspect. But when the employees are able to see what's not being grabbed off the shelves, then they're able to pivot or maybe look into more so why certain items aren't really being picked up. But yeah, we're going to have a clip play for this as well, and I hope you all will enjoy it. It also comes out of Canada, so we're getting a lot of Canada today, but, you know, I think that's great. You know, everything everywhere basically all ties in together. And even though we are, you know, speaking about certain things that are going on within Canada, these concepts and all these things are also at play within the DMV ourselves. So we're also going to go into next week a little bit more about the places in the DMV that are offering this client choice modeling, and we'll kind of, you know, dive a little bit more into it from the at-home perspective.
1: As a second-generation farmer in Abbotsford, Gagan Singh saw how much people struggled with the rising cost of groceries.
2: I mean, it's getting crazy. Who can afford grocery store prices anymore?
1: That's why he came up with the idea of a community group buy.
2: Abbotsford is the agricultural capital of Canada. It's ridiculous how many things we can grow here. If we can figure out how to get people affordable fresh food, we can start working on other parts of society.
1: So this is how the community group buy works. Each family contributes $100 each month. That money is then pooled together to directly buy wholesale from local farmers. The haul is then brought back here where each family can come and grab their share. So far, 160 families have signed up for the pilot.
2: Peaches that are $5 a pound, we're getting it for $1.50 a pound. The carrots that are $4 for a bundle, it's $1.25. This is what reasonable prices should look like.
3: I have four kids, so it's really hard to be able to afford fresh fruit on a regular basis. It's just too much. So we have to cut back and do the simpler things like just bananas or just oranges. So it's a treat to get other types of fruits. And so doing it this way, we get to have more variety and have more of it, which is really nice for the kids.
1: Families from across the Lower Mainland are contributing and finding community in the process.
4: Like in the group chat, within the first week, we had four separate subgroups develop, Burnaby, Tri-City areas, and everybody's grouping together to pick up instead of, you know, eight different people coming out. One person picks up for everybody and brings it out. And it brings back that sense of community, relying on your neighbor, you know.
1: And it's not just the buyers that are getting a bang for their buck. It's also the farmers.
2: So the farmer who's normally charging a dollar is getting $1.50. They're excited. And for us, it's 50 cents. What do you care? We're saving three. So it's win-win on both sides. And the way I negotiate with the farmers, I just say, this is how much we're buying. What's your best price?
1: While the three-month pilot is only focused on fruits and veggies, Singh hopes to eventually expand to meat and dairy products as well. Cecilia Hua, City News, Abbotsford.
5: You're at a food bank. You're lining up, and you're tired.
6: It's food drive day. I'm in the line right now. I'm a little early because if you don't come early, you are here for way longer than necessary.
5: You get handed a box. You open it up because you're going to feed your family with whatever's inside. But you didn't choose what's inside. And maybe that rutabaga at the bottom, you don't even know what that tastes like. Never mind how to prepare one in a meal.
7: We also got some rockfish fillets, which I've never worked with these before, but I'm going to learn. I'm going to figure something out. I always do.
5: So that's one type of food bank. But here's another. Conceptually, it's as close to a supermarket as you'll get. Everything's on display. It's open 5 days a week, except here, the food is free. You come in, you fill your cart, you leave. You come back in 2 weeks, and you do it again. You make the choices, you never leave empty-handed, you never pay a cent. When I read about this novel approach to food banking, I immediately had questions, like, can anybody just show up and take anything? How does the food bank afford this? And does this business model even work? Conventional food banks all suffer from the same problem, money. Money is why they never have enough space. It's why they're always desperate for volunteers. It's why they focus on efficiency. They get food in bulk. They get it out the door.
8: Food banks typically are volunteer run. And in many, many places, especially now, we're getting reports that the demand for assistance far outstrips supply. I mean, they're just working flat out to provide people with whatever they've got.
5: Predetermining what everybody's going to get gives food banks total control. But there are some problems with that. One, I might already feel helpless having to rely on a food bank in the first place. Don't tell me what to eat on top of it.
9: They gave me four of these, which all expired 2.5 months ago.
5: And a second problem stems from this. If I receive something I don't want, I might not use it.
10: Sometimes in our efforts to make sure we're giving them great product and well-rounded product, we're giving folks stuff that they just don't want to use.
5: And when it comes to waste, if I run a food bank, let's say, how would I even know what's being used and what's being thrown out? Like, my clients might tell me, I don't like rutabagas. Andrew, why do you guys always give so many rutabagas? But beyond that, it's not like I'm watching people at home to see what gets used and what gets wasted. Plus, I'm busy. I can barely find enough volunteers on a regular basis to keep my doors open because the volunteer work itself can be pretty tedious. Two main volunteer jobs are the lifeblood of a hamper model food bank. You're either the box preparer or the box distributor. Both jobs are exactly what they sound like. Person A spends hours manually filling hundreds of identical boxes with the same foods over and over again, while person B handles the client side of things, matching boxes to names on a list and giving them out. Point is, with all the volunteer opportunities out there, these roles aren't always easy to fill.
8: It's really challenging for the volunteers in those settings to balance the supply and demand at the same time as trying to put some quality control on.
5: So let's discuss a different way. So those renders of what a different kind of food bank might look like that I showed you at the start, those aren't just concept drawings. It's a real space set to open very soon in Saskatchewan.
10: We're excited, but we're also a little bit nervous. Like anytime you're trying to do something new and it's a big change, there's lots of planning and lots of coordination goes into it. But we're really excited about the potential impact we can make.
5: The Regina Food Bank bought the building. It's going to be a national first on this scale, functioning very much like a grocery store.
10: You can pick ground beef or you can pick chicken. You can pick carrots or you can pick potatoes. You can pick lentils or you can pick oats.
5: Now, you still need to answer some basic questions about your income, your need, the size of your family, and shopping is by appointment. Then, once you're in, you have an allotment of how many things you're allowed to take. They figure every family leaves with about $200 in goods twice a month. Now, that's not necessarily any more or less than usual. It's just distributed differently. And recreating this grocery store experience is very intentional. It's about giving autonomy, giving someone the dignity of being able to choose their own meals. And the financial side of that, nobody's forced to take something they don't want or need.
10: And that's a real challenge for them because it creates a burden of what are they going to do with it? And also that burden of going like, well, I'm taking up this resource and somebody else can't. So we want to eliminate that and give that empowerment.
5: And here's the best part. When I put all of those rutabagas on my store shelves and nobody takes them, I can immediately see that I need to stop buying them. I can measure what's popular and what's getting left behind. Clients might be tempted to try new foods that they're actually interested in. They can more easily shop around allergy concerns or dietary needs. And all those volunteers you had working the back room, packing boxes, now they're out front, helping clients with their shopping, helping with meal planning, or just helping.
10: It seems like something that's quite appealing to folks because it allows them to really donate their time to something that where they can see the impact and have that interaction with the folks we serve.
5: Sounds great, right? Well, let's stay calm because it's not easy developing a system like this that actually works. Inventory management is much more dynamic. Volunteer demands are different. The basic execution of what a food bank does is very different. And we know this because we spoke with someone who's been operating this model for about 9 years now.
11: My name is Sarah Watson, and I am the Director of Community Engagement at Northrop Harvest Food Bank.
5: I reached out to Sarah because I found this article from 2015 about how North York Harvest Food Bank was increasingly going in favor of a client choice model. Being in control of your food feels great, they wrote.
11: What was really clear to us was that choice was a key piece of what our participants were looking for.
5: The challenge was that switching models didn't change how much food was available. So they had to figure out a system that worked for them.
11: So we have all the food sort of set up in the different sections. And then depending on how many people are in a household, they can choose a certain number of items from that section. So there'll be, you know, a vegetable section and they'll pick the vegetables that best meet their family's needs. There'll be rice and grains and pasta.
5: So there are these built-in limits on how people can shop. The trick was being able to give clients meaningful choices. You know, Sarah was really sensible when she spoke to us. She told us about how much harder it's been to stock shelves at all, never mind maintaining a rich selection for clients to choose from. And a big limitation for food banks who want to consider the choice model is space.
11: So the programs that we run directly, we're able to have shelving and dedicated space and storage, cold and shelf storage. But some of our programs that we partner with, they don't have permanent space.
5: But at the end of the day, she said, look, the amount of choice you give can fit into whatever space you've got. And ultimately, this is about meeting the needs of people. Still, I wanted to know if this model was actually changing outcomes, because the numbers seem to keep spiraling out of control, regardless of what system food banks use. Like, every year, Food Banks Canada compiles this report looking at food bank usage across the country. When they looked at just the month of March last year, they registered nearly 2 million visits. That was a 32% increase from the year before. Blame the pandemic, blame inflation. The point is, when you look at a choice model food bank, how do you isolate the variables enough to know if the choice model is the best model? The closest thing I could find to that was an 18-month study published a few years ago where they looked at 11 food banks in Ottawa, four of which used the choice model. They interviewed hundreds of clients at those food banks over the course of those 18 months, asking them a series of questions to gauge how food insecure they felt. The results: a small decrease in feelings of food insecurity, about 0.5 lower, less insecure on a 10-point scale on average. That's something.
10: Food banks across Canada are all striving to increase the level of choice they provide the folks they serve. We just feel like this is a big step forward. To the best of our knowledge, this is going to be the largest in Canada day one, and we only hope to ramp up from there.
5: So, is the choice model the future of food banking? Well, you know, one thing we haven't talked about is whether this is the most efficient way to get people the food they need. You know, with the old system, you just gave people a box and they go. Now they're scheduling appointments, you're giving people time to shop. You know, will food banks be able to keep up with the high demand?
8: I cycled by a food bank in my neighborhood on Saturday. The lineup was maybe three blocks long. And in those circumstances, nobody can afford to bring people in one at a time and walk them around the room and say, you know, choose three things from over there, or what would you like over here?
5: To do this on a large scale, as I mentioned, you also need a lot of space. The Regina Food Bank secured millions of dollars in donations to pay for their new operation. But the reward for giving clients more choice, according to those who've made the switch, incalculable. The Regina Food Bank is set to open its choice-driven community hub sometime this summer.
12: 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Up next, we have some more music. That's Just What the Doctor Ordered, and an interview with Farmer Mac. 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
13: On Friday, October 2nd at 8 p.m., singer-songwriter Marie Tati will perform at Brentwood Arts Exchange's intimate First Friday's Listening Room concert series. To most, Marie Tati is known for her work in the operatic adaptation of Octavia E. Butler's Parable of the Sower. October 2nd will focus closer on her artistry as a songwriter. The event is located at 3901 Rhode Island Avenue, Brentwood, Maryland. Details on the Listening Room

some more local tunes there. That was Tension by The Overlook, followed by Valley Boy, Melodramatic. Up next we have Is This How It's Supposed to Be, another one by The Montaignes.

Hope you enjoyed that. That was Is This How It's Supposed to Be again by The Montaignes. Up next, we have an interview with Farmer Mac and our host, Amir.

0: afternoon, all. Today, I'm joined by Mara McCasted, owner of Ad Astra Farms. Thank you so much for joining us today, Mara. Can you tell us a little bit about yourself and what you do?
1: First, let me say thank you for having me, Seychelle. It is an honor to be on the show and to get to talk to you a little bit about what we do at Ad Astra. So, like you said, my name is Mara McCasted. I'm a Kansas City, Kansas native. I'm known on social media as Farmer Mac, both as kind of an homage to my father, who's the original Mac, God rest him, and got me interested into gardening, but also just to protect my privacy just a little bit. It's weird to me to have kind of a public presence. I got into farming because, one, I've always enjoyed growing, but I've also had a couple of things that really kind of spoke to me about farming as a profession. So the first thing, the concept of stewardship, land stewardship, is something that has always kind of spoken deeply to me. Taking something and leaving it better than you found it, leaving it in good shape for, you know, the next 1, 2, 3, 7 generations, is something that has always been kind of important to me. And so that responsibility is something that I think is no more evident anywhere in any profession other than farming. But then also, I want to say that somewhere around 10, 12 years ago, I learned about food deserts. And that was kind of a hot topic then. A lot of people didn't necessarily understand it as a form of apartheid back then, but, you know, we've come to understand it as we've come to understand it more broadly as a form of apartheid now. And so I wanted to do my part. Like, it was mind-boggling to me to live in one of the richest metro areas in the country and for there to be all these places all over the place where people couldn't get fresh food without a drive or you know, like really a drive, especially because at the time I lived in a very walkable community. There were 5 grocery stores in a 1 mile radius of me.
0: Oh, wow. And where were you?
1: I lived in Reston, Virginia at the time.
0: Oh, okay. Yeah. Makes sense. Nova. Yeah.
1: It was mind boggling to me that there were places in the DMV that, you know, people actually had to get in the car and drive to a grocery store. So, you know, wanting to do something about that, wanting to make use of the skills that I had, and also wanting to honor my father, who passed shortly after I had the idea to farm. That's where the desire to farm kind of came from. Life got in the way, and I didn't get to farming until a couple of years ago. Mm-hmm. You know, I think in that time span, I had 2 more kids and a global epidemic and changed jobs a few times.
0: Everything happened.
1: All the things happened in that 10-year life time span. But yeah, a couple of years ago, I decided, okay, I'm just going to get started with what I've got. And I joined a beginning farmers training program at Eco City Farms in Hyattsville. By this time, I lived in Maryland, not in Nova anymore. Mm-hmm. And a family member, my cousin, had a piece of property in Charles County. And when he learned that I was in the beginning farmers training program, he was like, hey, I'm not doing anything with this little spot. It's not big. It's like a third of an acre. But if you want to grow something on it, you know, have at it. And Ad Astra Farms was born.
0: I love that. So everything kind of just fell into place, like the upbringing, but then, you know, finding the right time to do it. That's great.
1: Yeah. I use the term alignment because the desire was there. But I think that I wasn't in the right headspace and wouldn't have had the right drive, because this is tough work. Farming can be pretty tough work, and farming alone can be kind of an isolating experience. And I don't plan to farm alone forever, but I certainly am farming alone right now, although my community is growing. And so, yeah, to your point, though, I think that once I took the first steps and decided to get started right where I was, with what I had, no more, no less. Everything else definitely kind of lined up and continues to line up. I feel like I'm blessed in that regard.
0: And how did the farmer training program work? How does that go?
1: So the beginning farmers training program at Eco City is a 10-month program. You apply. It's a cohort style experience. Mm-hmm. And I was one of roughly 30 beginning farmers. They target people with 0 to 3 years of farming experience. So that doesn't mean if you've been a home gardener for 20 years that you can't do this program. I mean, right. I certainly was, and a number of my classmates were as well. But they target beginning farmers, 0 to 3 years of experience. There's preference given to people who meet the USDA kind of 25-in-1 definitions. So Black, LGBTQ, people of color, indigenous, so farmers who are looking, or people who are looking to get into farming, mm-hmm. Can come there. There's like an intensive classroom-based portion that takes like 3 months. And then there's a hands-on growing practicum where you are actively doing crop planning and nursery management and growing things there on the farm. And then if you're interested in taking that a step further, you're then able to also sell or donate what you've grown there. So that's the program. I think nice. That it was instrumental in making me believe that I could get started. Mm-hmm. Because part of the program is making visits and making farm visits. Mm-hmm. And meeting some of the area farmers and finding out how some of them got started, recognizing that not all of them came from multi-generational farming families and things of that nature, definitely did a lot to kind of get me going.
0: Yeah.
1: Yeah.
0: And what does an average day look like for you on the farm?
1: So I would say that one of the first things that I do when I get to the farm is protect myself against ticks. I grow in a field now. Mm-hmm. I've moved on from that initial plot to a lease acreage in Upper Marlboro now. And there's woods and tall grass. And so one of the first things I do is protect myself from ticks. Mm-hmm. And then I go out, I will walk the field, kind of see what needs doing. I usually kind of arrive with a plan in mind, like, okay, I know I've got to water everything today, or I know the last time I was here, I needed to weed that bed, and I should do that today before the weeds take over. And so I do kind of arrive with a plan in mind, but then I also kind of do a crop walk to see where everything is, right. How close are we needing to harvest things? Is there anything that absolutely has to have my attention in that moment? And then I get to work. There might be planting that I have to do, in which case I've brought seedlings with me, or I've brought my seeder with me and seeds with me. There's some tools that stay at the farm in case I need to do bed prep. Those kind of activities I'm doing sort of Sunday through Wednesday or so when it's the growing season. And then by Wednesday, I'm deciding, okay, what are the things I'm going to harvest for my weekly CSA share? And for the folks who are listening who don't know what a CSA is, it's essentially a farm share, or like a vegetable subscription, if you will. The model was created by a Black agronomist, Booker T. Watley, Dr. Booker T. Watley, out of Tuskegee University, in the 60s. He wrote about it in a book, and now the name of the book escapes me, but it's something to the effect of how to make $60,000 on 1 acre of land, something along those lines. And in that model, people buy into a share of the farmer's harvest. In his original plan, those same families who are paying into the farmer's harvest, paying in to get a share of the farmer's harvest, are also helping the farmer plant and helping the farmer harvest. So it kind of solves a labor issue for a lot of farmers too. It gives the farmers working capital. It gives the community food security because that's their farmer, you know what I mean? And they know exactly who grew their food, where it's coming from. They're getting it at peak freshness. There's connection. There's better nutrition and food availability for the families who are involved. And it's just kind of a multiple good for the communities in which they operate. And so I do have a CSA. By Wednesday, I'm sending a note to my customers to say, here's what you're going to see in your basket, or here's my best guess based on what's fresh, what's getting ready to ripen.
0: So it's varied each week?
1: It varies each week. So folks who join the CSA, they get a minimum of 5 different items. I usually try to include like a root vegetable, a cooking green, a salad green, a fresh herb. If I've got fruit available, I try to include a fruit. And then maybe there's 1 or 2 more items. So as few as 5, as many as 7 different items every week. And yeah.
2: 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That was Farmer Mac with Ad Astra Farms. 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And that'll do for today, folks. See you next time.
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0: For WPFW News, I'm Sue Goodwin. Here are some headlines. A new series of TV ads featuring President Trump are raising questions of legality. Last night's ad, which ran during the Super Bowl, featured video of Trump walking down a hall as he states, "This is the final battle," and warns against the deep state, warmongers, globalists, Marxists, communists, and fascists, and then a statement that it was paid for by the U.S. government. After a similar ad ran on Wednesday, Representative Jamie Raskin said on social media that the ad could amount to felony criminal theft. He cited the Hatch Act, which prohibits government employees from using official resources for political activities. The White House claims the videos are public service announcements and not campaign ads. In more news, British counterterrorism police are investigating a suspected plot against an airbase used by the United States, but are saying almost nothing about it until it is settled. WPFW's Noah Portner has more.
1: Five men, all British nationals in their 20s from London, were arrested early Sunday near RAF Fairford on suspicion of explosives and terrorism offenses. The tip came from a farmer who found three vans blocking her driveway and a group of hooded, masked men. Bomb disposal teams sent robots to the vehicles, and dozens of residents nearby were evacuated. Beyond that, the picture is thin. Police have not said what, if anything, was found in the vans, and they have not given a motive, and they have not said whether anyone else was involved. Prime Minister Andy Burnham chaired an emergency security meeting this afternoon, saying only that it is a live investigation and that people should not speculate. All five men have reportedly been released on bail.
0: In other news, 7 months into the U.S. war with Iran, President Trump has rejected a proposal to reopen the Strait of Hormuz. Here again is WPFW's Noah Portner.
1: The Iranian government offered to reopen the Strait of Hormuz over 7 days and return to nuclear talks. In exchange, the U.S. would lift its naval blockade of Iran, waive sanctions on Iranian oil, and observe a ceasefire. Trump turned it down Saturday, saying that he would like to make a deal, but that this one was not acceptable. Iran effectively closed the Strait of Hormuz after American and Israeli strikes in late February. Since the Strait of Hormuz channels a fifth of the world's oil, there have been financial consequences. The average price of gasoline in the U.S. is near $4.48 a gallon. Meanwhile, in Iran, annual inflation is above 61%, and food prices have risen 128% in a year. Iran's foreign minister, Abbas Araghchi, said Tehran is ready either way. Quote, "We stand ready for diplomacy. It is up to President Trump to choose." End quote.
0: And in more news, President Trump on Friday announced he is canceling $810 million in funding already approved by Congress but not yet spent. The cuts target immigration services, education programs, health research efforts, and assistance for businesses owned by minorities. The president is using a controversial tactic, which he says allows him to ask for the cuts because it is so close to the end of the fiscal year, which happens on Wednesday. The Independent Government Accountability Office has declared that pocket rescissions are illegal and unconstitutional because they do not allow Congress the time to review the cuts. Senate Appropriations Committee Chair Republican Susan Collins said, quote, "I will work with my colleagues to address these illegal actions." From WPFW News in Washington, I'm Sue Goodwin.
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3: You know that health is wealth, and ital is vital. They're not just some rhyming words. It's something that's just got to be heard. Who is responsible for your health? Look in the mirror, it's your very own self.

0: Good afternoon, and welcome to another episode of To Your Health. To Your Health is a program designed not only to inform, but to turn your life and health around. And I'm Dr. Theodore Watkins, the host of To Your Health, and I'm joined, as always, by my brother, my able assistant and producer, Mr. Frank Smith. How you doing, Brother Frank?
1: I'm doing well, Doc. Thank you so much. Again,
0: man, I tell you, we got a humdinger today. You know, we want to look at the real cost of health care, the real cost of health care. You know, when we look at the impact of the amount of money that is spent

0: We spend more per capita, almost twice, more than twice as much as Canada, United Kingdoms, almost twice as much as Germany. The only, well, no country comes close to us, but the significance is, what drives the difference. Research shows that the United States doesn't spend more simply because people consume more healthcare. Because in fact, Americans have fewer doctor visits per capita and shorter hospital stays than almost any of the other peer nations. So the divergence is actually driven by the price, the prices that we charge, the administration, and the market structure, Brother Frank. So when we look at the medium price of inpatient procedures, imaging like the MRI, CT scans, when we look at emergency cares, it's actually several times higher in the United States than these other countries.
1: Wow.
0: And because in these other countries, most of them, these prices are negotiated by the government. But here, the government doesn't do it. It's individuals, and unfortunately, our government has been bought off. I remember when the Republicans, it was about 3 o'clock in the morning, that they passed this Medicare Advantage program, and these programs where they took the money that what was allotted to Medicare, and they allowed that money to go to private insurance companies. And
1: 3 o'clock in the morning.
0: 3 o'clock in the morning. And they said that they were doing this to give better care. But I think Joni did a four-part special last year on Medicare advantages, and she clearly showed that they're not advantage. We spend over $1,000 per person annually on administrative costs, and that's five, 4 to 5 times as much as any other country. So it's like, unless I say anything about prescription drugs, we spend 2 to 4 times more in the United States than Europe and Canada
1: What?
0: on prescription drugs. 2 to 4 times as much.
1: That's a crime.
0: That's a crime. That's a crime. As I was reviewing this material, I was highlighting and emboldening. And what I had to realize is that I had to highlight and embold the whole everything, So now you would think that this higher spending would lead to better health, and longer life expectancy.
1: You would think.
0: You would think. But the reality is that the higher spending does not translate.

0: translate into superior baseline population health matrix. You know, the life expectancy at birth in the United States is 77 years, whereas the average of the other countries is 82 years. And in some is much, much higher than that. You know, we have a higher rate of chronic illness, including cardiovascular disease, diabetes, obesity, and we have an increased overall lifelong disease management that's required. You know
1: what?
0: It's really pitiful, you know, in terms of the coverage gap. You know, these other countries are fully covered, but at least 8% of the U.S. population are underinsured. I believe that it's higher than that. And millions are underinsured.
1: Mm-hmm.
0: All right. Now, what this means is that we can't spend money on preventative care, and we're spending it on emergency visits because people don't have insurance. They go to the emergency room as their primary care provider. And you know, this, we've talked about this years ago, but it's still happening today. And this current administration is making it happen even more because they've already cut out significant numbers of people from being able to get insurance. And the word out on the street is that insurance prices are going up over the next few years over 30%.
1: What? Man.
0: Over 30% increase over what is current. So that's going to really put a lot of people in terrible, terrible play. Now I'm going to put a plug in here for preventive medicine, because you don't need insurance to eat right. Brother Frank.
1: Mm-hmm.
0: You don't need insurance to exercise.
1: Thank you.
0: Don't need insurance to go to bed on time and to take your burden to the Lord and leave them there. These are things that preventative holistic medicine will provide for people. So, you know, the issue is not insurance. You know, we've talked multiple times about rural countries in Africa, and we have to always say rural because the city Africans are trying to out-Americanize the Americans, and so they're dying of obesity and all these chronic diseases just like us. But the rural folks that are eating right, that are decreasing their stress, that are getting plenty of exercise, they're not dying of these diseases. You know, they don't have the heart disease, the diabetes, the cancers and so forth that we have over here, you know. But when we look at all the nations, all the countries that's tracked by the United Nations and the World Health Organization, the World Bank, the United States ranks approximately 50th to 60th worldwide in terms of overall health and life expectancy.
1: All right.
0: You know,
1: that's a shame.
0: That's you know, even countries like Chile, Costa Rica, Cuba, Panama, you know, they all live longer than we do. You know? You know, I mean, it's just, you know, among the 38 industrial member countries of the Organization for Economic Cooperation, the OECD, we rank near the bottom. We're from, out of 38, we're at 32 to 34, you know, depending on which year we're talking about, in terms of health and longevity. That's ridiculous.
1: That's out ridiculous. Of 38 nations.
0: Out of 38.
1: Man, that's despite spending much more, the more, highest.
0: More.
1: Mm-hmm.
0: Double most of these countries. It's just ridiculous, you know. And you know, we could just go down the list, you know. When we look at the U.S. deficit in life expectancy, it's not only are we dying elderly, but we have elevated mortality rates at the younger and middle age groups. All right, you know.
1: Our kids.
0: Yeah, man, our kids, they're dying, you know, cardiometabolic diseases, you know, like type 2 diabetes, obesity, ischemic heart disease, you know, we exceed other countries by an average of 40% in terms of these treatable and preventable diseases in terms of mortality rates. We exceed them by over 40%. That's just unheard of, man. I mean, that's, you know, people should be just jumping up and down, you know, and you know, unintentional drug overdoses, you know, especially the synthetic opiates, alcohol-induced liver disease, suicide, they disproportionately, unfortunately, affect working-age Americans. You know?
1: Mm-hmm.
0: And so it's killing. It's killing us at early ages, you know. And I was talking to someone today, just today, Frank, just today.
1: Mm-hmm.
0: And they were going to visit their brother. Actually, they were in the nursing home, bathing her brother, who had asthma from an infant, and he went to a local very popular hospital emergency room when he wasn't able to control his asthma, and he set out in the emergency room almost 2 hours, in spite of the fact he went and told the people at the desk multiple times that he couldn't breathe.
1: Mm.
0: And then, well, we're going to get an x-ray. No, I don't need an x-ray. I need a breathing treatment. And it wasn't until he actually blacked out that he got service.
1: Oh, man.
0: But in the process, He was brain dead.
1: Yeah, brain dead.
0: Brain dead. Because he goes and tells the people what he needed, and they ignore him. They ignore him. They ignore him until he blacks out. You know, we have very high rates of vehicular fatalities, you know, and I can understand it if you drive down the street. I mean, the people are driving so crazy in this country, and I can't blame that on the government, except the government ought to be enforcing the laws, you know. People passing me going excessive speeds, darting in and out. I mean, it's just crazy.
1: Mm-hmm.
0: You know, and then guns, firearm related homicides, several times higher than any other Western Europe, Canadian, or even East Asian countries, you know, and yet the Congress won't do a thing about it, you know, just give lip service.
1: Yep.
0: And if you, the U.S. infant and maternal mortality rate remains the highest. Frank, what did I say?
1: The highest.
0: The highest, man, among wealthy nations, which means it is the highest in the world. All right? It's the highest, you know? And it's just, it's crazy, man. It's crazy. Mm. You know, and unfortunately, chronic diseases is driving. Is the engine that's driving the cost up.
1: You mm-hmm.
0: know? Chronic diseases affects 6 in 10 American adults, U.S. adults.
1: And if say that again.
0: Chronic diseases affect 6 in 10 U.S. adults.
1: Wow.
0: And it causes 7 in 10 deaths. All right. And what's even more significant is 4 in 10 have two or more chronic illnesses. Now, how does that impact cost? Well, one analysis found that if you have one chronic illness, is 2 times higher than any. I'm sorry. Yeah, if you we're spending over 2.5 times higher for anyone with one chronic condition. Mm-hmm. If you have three, you're spending 6 times as much, and spend 13.5 times as much if you have 5 or more, all right, compared to anyone who doesn't have any. And this is crazy, man. This is crazy. The number here is 202-588-0893, 202-588-0893. I know you're upset, but we got to do something about this. You know, we just can't keep letting this happen and we do nothing about it. You know, and I already said, you know, eating right, eating right is not increasing the cost. We got to learn to eat properly, you know, so that we can really change these numbers. Once again, the number is 202-588-0893. That's 202-588-0893. Let's go 9293. Let's go to the phones. Yes, caller, you're on the line.
2: Yes. How are you guys doing? I wanted to speak to Dr. Washington. Can you hear me?
0: Yes, we can.
1: Yes.
2: Oh, okay. I have a program called Keep It Plain and Call to Action, and it's a program strictly for Black men dealing with mental health and stress in America.
0: Okay.
2: Because I feel that...
1: Turn your radio off. Turn your radio off.
2: Okay, I'm in my car. Let me turn that off. Okay. Is that better? Okay.
1: Mm-hmm.
2: And
1: thank you.
2: Yeah, the program, we meet once a month, and I'm not a mental health professional, okay? All I'm trying to do is get all the parts together because I do feel that Black men are under attack. And I do know that mental health and stress causes a lot of other diseases. And
0: stress is the number one cause of death in this country.
2: Okay, good. See, so
0: that's according to Ted Watkins.
2: Pardon me?
0: Go ahead.
2: Yeah. I was wondering if we have a meeting once a month and we try to have people come in and share with guys. We have like ministers, financial planners. So it shows you stress affects everybody. It doesn't matter who you are or how rich or poor you are. And we try to give presentations. And I would love if you could ever find an opportunity to stop in, talk to Black men. We try to get young Black men, older Black men. We have a variety of people there. And if you would ever
0: So do me a favor. Hold on and give your number to our control room, and we'll give you a call and get that set up.
2: That sounds great. You know Ambrose Lane. He has a show here in the evening. He's one of my partners. So I will definitely. Man, you made my day. Oh my gosh! Thank God. Okay.
1: All right. Okay. Don't hang up. The engineer will get your number. Okay.
0: Now, Brother Frank.
1: Mm-hmm.
0: We know that diabetes is epidemic in this country, right?
1: Mm-hmm.
0: And they looked at diabetes as a case study. And they found out that diabetes cost an estimate $412 billion. That was in 2022.
1: What are they spending for prevention?
0: the people with diabetes average spending almost $20,000, $19,700 a year. All right. And that's about 2.6%, 2.6 times higher than people who don't have diabetes, you know?
1: Mm.
0: And what happens is when we caring for people with diabetes accounts for one out of every four healthcare dollars in the United States. So 1/4 of the money that we spend on healthcare
1: is for diabetes.
0: And wow. We've talked about how many times, Frank, that diabetes is preventable and reversible. Yeah. Type 2 diabetes.
1: And reversible.
0: Preventable and reversible. And yet people are dying. We're spending all kinds of money on these diseases. Excuse me. You know, and what the CDC, the Center for Disease Control, they listed at key lifestyle links for chronic diseases as tobacco use, poor nutrition, lack of physical exercise, excessive alcohol. And that's what the CDC says. That's amazing. Amazing, you know.
1: Mm-hmm.
0: And then I hate to bring up one of my favorite topics, diet. But we got to recognize that there's a diet factor.
1: Oh, yeah.
0: And you know, the American started age one and older. They get about 55% of their calories from ultra processed foods.
1: Junk food.
0: Children get 61.9, almost 62% of their calories from these ultra processed junk foods. All right. And so what's happening is we're training our children to die prematurely.
1: Yeah.
0: We're grooming them.
1: Yeah. Yeah.
0: Because we let them die. The number once again is 202-588-0893. 202-588-0893. Let's go back to our phones. Let's call her. You're on the line.
3: Hello.
0: Yes. Are you as upset as I am?
3: Yes, I'm here. I was wondering, food and our diet's got a lot to do with it, but I was wondering, do you guys think all these vaccines they're trying to pump into the children and us have anything to do with it?
0: Well, I think certainly that we're putting too much emphasis on vaccines, and they're definitely causing problems. You know, I used to think that in diseases like COVID that you needed a vaccine, but when we look at the statistics of people in Africa who weren't being vaccinated, who weren't isolating, who weren't wearing masks, the death rate was much, much lower than the death rate here.
3: Yes.
0: So we have to conclude that we weren't doing ourselves justice by all these vaccines. But these companies made a lot of money.
3: And they still are making money. A lot of money.
1: Oh, yeah. Yeah.
3: Because I was born in 75, and I just found some of my old medical records. And by the time I was five, I only had like 6 vaccines. And my daughter, who's 3, she's had like over 30 vaccines right now. And I'm thinking I'm just going to cut that off and say that's enough. I got the measles. Yeah. I got chicken pox when I was a kid, and I'm okay. And now in the news, they act like if you get measles, you're going to die in 2 days.
0: Well, you know, measles can be bad, but you can build your immune system, you know, by eating right, by decreasing stress, by exercising, and help to ward off a lot of the the viruses and infectious diseases that are plaguing this nation.
3: Yeah. That's all I had to say was just that, but great show, guys, and thanks for staying on air and keeping us informed.
0: You're more than welcome. You know, the CDC, our main health organization, it notes that these ultra processed foods is associated with higher rates of cardiovascular disease and death from all causes. Now, you know, most folks think that cardiovascular disease is the number one cause of death in this country. And mm-hmm. certainly it is, I would say it's number two, but number one is stress, as I mentioned a moment ago. Because if you look at people who die of cardiovascular disease, they're under a lot of stress. Cancer stress, diabetes stress, hypertension stress, you name it, stress, strokes, you know. So stress is the main thing, but cardiovascular disease, but diet also plays a role in stress.
1: Yeah.
0: Diet.
1: That's right.
0: I mean, you know, and our children, what is that? ADHD.
1: Mm-hmm.
0: Autism. Diet plays a significant role. When I had an office in Kenilworth Park, so I had a housing project, and I was getting ready to do a major thing with the schools, looking at nutrition, and this young lady, Helen was her name, she came in and she had this healthy cookie and food mm-hmm. bar that was made out of dried fruits and nuts. And she gave it to the kids, and the kids loved it. And then she started teaching the parents how to cook healthily. And the ADHD was radically reduced, the number of colds and flus and doctor's visits radically reduced just because they start eating better, you know.
1: Mm-hmm.
0: And this was in a housing project. So don't tell me that people won't change.
1: Yeah.
0: Because we tend to believe that people at the lowest socioeconomic group are less likely to change. Well, if they will change, then anybody will change. All right. And so we need to look at this thing, you know. So the top calorie sources for both children and adults include sandwiches, including burgers, sweet
1: pizza.
0: Bakery. Yeah. Pizza.
1: chips.
0: Sweet bakery and savory
1: mm-hmm.
0: and sweet beverages, savory snacks
1: mm-hmm.
0: and sweetened beverages, you know, and that's just crazy. I mean, you know, well, growing up, we call it pop, soda
1: mm-hmm.
0: pop, you know, and Kool-Aid. With a lot of sugar.
1: Yeah.
0: That was our favorite drink, you know?
1: Yeah.
0: And the Kool-Aid was cheap. And you put plenty of sugar in there, drop a little lemon, and you got a good tasting, although it is not good for you, it sure satisfied the palate. And it wasn't until mm-hmm. I learned how good juices and smoothies could be. And they could be much, much healthier than these other things. I mean, it's just amazing. you know, adults, their share of calories from processed food is between 53 and 55%, almost 56%. That was in, you know, they actually decreased a little bit, so change is possible. But we have to recognize that it's not just the foods that's causing the problem. We have the prescribing cascade, all right? When a drug side effect is mistaken for a new medical condition, then what happens is they get another medicine, all right? For instance, if you put a patient, an elderly patient on a beta blocker, which is a blood pressure drug, and it causes ankle swelling, the average doctor will then give the patient a diuretic. And this, in one study, this happened to almost 10% of adults with newly prescribed these calcium channel blockers, you know? So we have to be very, very careful. And then you got what we call polypharmacy, you know, where more than 4 in 10 elderly are taking 5 or more prescription drugs, Brother Frank.
1: What, man?
0: All right. You know, and the risk of adverse side effects is actually on the rise from 7 to 10% with each additional medication.
1: Mm-hmm.
0: Huh. So you take it
1: with each.
0: You know, like some people come in with a bag of medicines. They got 20 medicines in that bag. You know? And if it's increasing 7 to 10% with each medicine, man, they suffered a whole bunch of problems.
1: Mm-hmm.
0: And as I mentioned, you know, we're using the emergency room as primary care. And a lot of times the trip to the emergency room is due to adverse drug events.
1: I'm sure.
0: You know, 1 year it was 1.3 million emergency room visits. And over 350,000 hospitalizations from drug reactions. All right. So that
1: doesn't count deaths.
0: No, that doesn't count deaths. We don't know how many died even before they got to the hospital.
1: Yeah.
0: Or had a reaction and didn't go to the ER. These are just the ones who went to the ER, you know. So that's ridiculous, you know. Now, the annual premium and insurance in 2025 was almost $27,000, to be exact, $26,993. All right. And the worker had to contribute almost $7,000 of that. So we're spending, and these are what employed people are spending. All right.
1: Wow.
0: And that number jumped up 6% when inflation only went up 2.7%. So this is double the cost of health insurance is double inflation.
1: Mm.
0: I mean, that's insane.
1: Yeah.
0: You know, and these large employers, they need to wake up because 30% of them said that the prevalence of chronic disease contributes a great deal to the higher premiums.
1: Mm-hmm.
0: All right? So if you get rid of these chronic preventable diseases, wake up somebody, you know, then you save yourself a whole heap of money. You know? So I don't know. I don't know. We have to really look at what we're doing. You know, unfortunately, the ACA plans that helped so much lapsed in 2025. So that means, as we said, the cost is going to go up even more, you know, and just in that short period of time, the cost has gone up an average of 58%, Frank. 58% a month, the average cost. You know, I mean, that's crazy. We're spending money like it's going out of style on healthcare. So the bottom line, and we can keep going over numbers, but the bottom line is that we're spending exorbitant amounts of money on healthcare. But unfortunately, the healthcare is misdirected, from my perspective. And this is based on the fact that when we look at people who live the longest in this country and abroad, they have a different lifestyle.
1: Yeah.
0: And if we were promoting as a country, promoting a healthier lifestyle and giving incentives to workers and people to live healthy, we could save a whole heap of money instead of spending that $1,000 on administrative costs. Give that $1,000 to people who change their lifestyle and get off of the diabetic medicine. We would save a humongous amount of money, you know, since one-fourth is caused by diabetes, one-fourth of the cost. And if you get the diabetes under control, you're going to decrease the eye problems, all right, because diabetes is one of the major causes of blindness, all right? You're going to decrease the number of folks getting amputation. You're going to decrease the number of people who have heart attacks because diabetes increases the risk of having a heart attack by 500%. You're going to decrease the number of people who have strokes. It increases stroke risk by 200%. All right? You're going to decrease the number of people on dialysis because diabetes is the number two cause of dialysis and renal failure in African Americans, but it's number one in Caucasians. So just by giving people an incentive to get off of the diabetic medication, you're saving a humongous amount of money. You know?
1: Yeah. One-fourth.
0: One-fourth. I mean, that's but we're talking, that's just diabetes.
1: Yeah.
0: and we control diabetes, we help control all these other diseases, you know. Mm-hmm. And it's just it's downright sinful.
1: Yeah, yes.
0: For us to
1: it's
0: be
1: criminal.
0: Mm-hmm. For us to be dying prematurely, spending all this money, and still 32 to 34 out of 38 of these wealthy countries.
1: Mm-hmm.
0: I mean, that's amazing. Got African countries, Hispanic countries, Asian countries, all spending less money and living longer. All right?
1: With better quality of life.
0: Better quality of life.
1: We're suffering here.
0: I heard you say something about Panama. Panama was on that list. How is the health cost in Panama?
1: It's much cheaper. Dental, vision, healthcare cost is much cheaper. Elder care costs.
0: And we know Cuba.
1: Yep.
0: Cuba has one of the best healthcare systems in the world.
1: They train their doctors right.
0: and one of the best healthcare systems in the world. And we consider these places backward places, you know.
1: Yes.
0: But in Kenya, studies show that folk men, black men, live into the 90s and 100 with blood pressure better than what they were as teenagers. That's ridiculous, man. That's just ridiculous. And it seems that other than ourselves and a few other crazy folk, ain't nobody talking about it. You know, I remember I called the hospital administrator one time at Howard. He was a surgeon. And I said, how would you like to get paid while you sleep? He said, what are you talking about, watches? I said, in many of these Asian countries, doctors are paid to keep patients well. The only time they don't make money is when the patient gets sick. But keep the patients well, and you get paid. I said, we need to set up a program like that here. Now, this was 20 years ago, Brother Frank. At least 20 years ago. So you know, it's we know that these things can be done, but we got to have the will to do them. You know, and from a practical perspective, from an economic perspective, from a caring social perspective, all of it points that we need to do something to decrease the cost of health care in this country and to get better outcomes. Any parting words, Brother Frank? I know I preached the whole time, but I'm sorry. When I looked at these numbers, it just got me riled up, man. I'm sorry.
1: Yeah. It's depressing, but we need to know them. We need to know these statistics. Support for two-year health comes in part from Dr. Theodore Watkins of the Watkins Institute. Dr. Watkins advocates holistic medicine and teaches lifestyle changes. 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Thank you, Doc, for depressing me and depressing us And it's needed. It's needed so we can know what to do.
0: We hope we'll get excited about the fact that we can save money and be healthier at the same time and enjoy life.
1: Yes, yes, yes.
0: Enjoy life. I love to eat, Brother Frank.
1: Mm-hmm.
0: I love to eat things that's good to me and good for me.
1: Me too, I'm telling you. Thank you, Kalia Chapman and Bernard, Brian Bernard. Thank you for what the WPFW staff, programmers, loyal listeners, and volunteers. Thank you. Up next is the Brother Kaba with Brother Kaba with African Deep Thought Edition. And then, as mentioned earlier, To the East with Ambrose Lane Jr. Support for two-year health comes in part from Dr. Theodore Watkins. Thank you. We're out.

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1: For WPFW News, I'm Sue Goodwin. Here are some headlines. A new series of TV ads featuring President Trump are raising questions of legality. Last night's ad, which ran during the Super Bowl, featured video of Trump walking down a hall as he states, "This is the final battle," and warns against the deep state, warmongers, globalists, Marxists, communists, and fascists, and then a statement that it was paid for by the U.S. government. After a similar ad ran on Wednesday, Representative Jamie Raskin said on social media that the ad could amount to felony criminal theft. He cited the Hatch Act, which prohibits government employees from using official resources for political activities. The White House claims the videos are public service announcements and not campaign ads. In more news, British counterterrorism police are investigating a suspected plot against an airbase used by the United States, but are saying almost nothing about it until it is settled. WPFW's Noah Portner has more.
2: Five men, all British nationals in their 20s from London, were arrested early Sunday near RAF Fairford on suspicion of explosives and terrorism offenses. The tip came from a farmer who found three vans blocking her driveway and a group of hooded, masked men. Bomb disposal teams sent robots to the vehicles, and dozens of residents nearby were evacuated. Beyond that, the picture is thin. Police have not said what, if anything, was found in the vans, and they have not given a motive, and they have not said whether anyone else was involved. Prime Minister Andy Burnham chaired an emergency security meeting this afternoon, saying only that it is a live investigation and that people should not speculate. All five men have reportedly been released on bail.
1: In other news, 7 months into the U.S. war with Iran, President Trump has rejected a proposal to reopen the Strait of Hormuz. Here again is WPFW's Noah Portner.
2: The Iranian government offered to reopen the Strait of Hormuz over 7 days and return to nuclear talks. In exchange, the U.S. would lift its naval blockade of Iran, waive sanctions on Iranian oil, and observe a ceasefire. Trump turned it down Saturday, saying that he would like to make a deal, but that this one was not acceptable. Iran effectively closed the Strait of Hormuz after American and Israeli strikes in late February. Since the Strait of Hormuz channels a fifth of the world's oil, there have been financial consequences. The average price of gasoline in the U.S. is near $4.48 a gallon. Meanwhile, in Iran, annual inflation is above 61%, and food prices have risen 128% in a year. Iran's Foreign Minister Abbas Araghchi said Tehran is ready either way. Quote, "We stand ready for diplomacy. It is up to President Trump to choose." End quote.
1: And in more news, President Trump on Friday announced he is canceling $810 million in funding already approved by Congress but not yet spent. The cuts target immigration services, education programs, health research efforts, and assistance for businesses owned by minorities. The president is using a controversial tactic which he says allows him to ask for the cuts because it is so close to the end of the fiscal year, which happens on Wednesday. The Independent Government Accountability Office has declared that pocket rescissions are illegal and unconstitutional because they do not allow Congress the time to review the cuts. Senate Appropriations Committee Chair, Republican Susan Collins, said, quote, "I will work with my colleagues to address these illegal actions." From WPFW News in Washington, I'm Sue Goodwin.

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We really appreciate you so much. Thank you for all of the love that you share. We do not take it for granted, and we thank you for all that you do for the station and really, in by extension, for yourself. Going to have a pretty musical show today, also some commentary. I just finished the memoir of Colin Kaepernick, and it was pretty good. It was a pretty good read. It's called The Perilous Fight, and he's been making the rounds and doing interviews about, you know, his journey and where we are now with his journey, answering some of the questions that were out there. He's been very quiet in terms of like the details, and there are a lot of people, a lot of narratives, some people's favorite musicians, of course, like Jay-Z, who has really kind of fallen, lost a whole lot of credibility in the community over the past couple of years. Ever since this whole thing happened, it started, and then some people kind of tried to give him the benefit of the doubt, but then with the Target stuff, and now, of course, this resurfacing, and then, you know, he had his famous freestyle that he did during his three nights at Yankee Stadium a couple of months ago, and there were a lot of sycophants, a lot of folks in the media, and just fans who were just kind of trying to give him a pass. But according to Kaepernick, you know, Jay-Z is exactly who some of us already knew he was. Phenomenal rapper. He's one of the best of all times. And I think a lot of people have problems with delineating and separating, compartmentalizing, you know, their love for the art and the artist. And we've seen this multiple times over the years with multiple people whose politics may not necessarily align with the best of what humanity has to offer, and particularly for us as Black folks, as African people on the planet. You know, all too often this neo-colonial model continues where the one is propped up to kind of be a misleader for us. And very often the case, and this is funny because I just was having a conversation with some folks a few days ago, very often is the case when the neo-colonial puppet is propped up in front of us, that person is kind of mediocre at best. You know, that person knows that she or he does not have what it takes to actually fill that position. So they're kind of happy to be there, and they'll kind of do what they're told. That's generally the formula for the neo-colonial misleadership model. I referred in the conversation I was having the other day to Nina Simone in her autobiography, I Put a Spell on You. And in that particular piece, and this is a very, very good read, very small book, but very good read nonetheless. She talked about, of course, her life's journey and her music and being in Liberia and with dealing with Charles Taylor. I mean, just the whole life this lady had. But the thing that stood out to me the most in that piece was she said, and I'm paraphrasing, she said that the music industry loves mediocre talent because mediocre talent understands that it's mediocre. They understand that they don't really deserve their status. They don't deserve to be there, and that they're easily replaceable. And I look at that as kind of like, that's also the blueprint for neocolonialism. They put, you know, again, at best, mid-meh level people in charge, and then they do whatever they can to hold on. Jay-Z would be the exception in this situation because Jay-Z, you know, you may not like his politics, but in terms of just technically as a rapper, he is indeed one of the best to have ever done it. If you're just strictly talking about rhymes and you know, his rhyme flow and just his wordplay and just how he is able to, I mean, he doesn't even write things down. He literally comes up with those rhymes in his head, which is genius. But it also,
you know, lends us to that, then giving him the benefit of the doubt because of his musical acumen, his verbal acumen. A lot of times folks will give him a pass on just about everything. And that's what fandom is all about. Fandom, fan is short for fanatic. And that's when we start looking at some of these, the celebrity culture and the fanaticism that surrounds it, it makes perfect sense now when we understand the definition of fanatic. And we see this with sports teams. We see this, of course, with celebrity. And those in power will leverage celebrity in order to be able to, in order to pass, in order to, you know, get certain things acceptable or accepted by the public because of the public's love for the talent that the puppet embodies. Fanatic, from Merriam-Webster. Disapproving, a person exhibiting excessive enthusiasm and intense, uncritical devotion toward some controversial matter, as in religion or politics. Exhibiting excessive enthusiasm. Excessive enthusiasm. And intense, not just uncritical, but intense uncritical. Intense uncritical devotion towards some controversial matter. Number two, a person who is extremely enthusiastic about and devoted to some interest or activity. That is what a fanatic is. Excessive enthusiasm, intense uncritical devotion. That's really the takeaway when it comes to that. And we can really kind of get into this because I was really thinking about this. And when I looked up that definition, because, you know, we know words, we understand what they mean. But sometimes, you know, when you really just look at the definition, it really brings it all the way home. And when we look at enthusiasm, one, a strong excitement of feeling. Well, that's 1A. B, something inspiring zeal or fervor. 2A, belief in special revelations of the Holy Spirit. B, religious fanaticism, going back to fanaticism. This is the definition of enthusiasm. Then they give the etiology or the etymology, the origin, the history of enthusiasm. This is according to Merriam-Webster. It may come as a surprise to many people when they first look up the word enthusiasm to see that its original meaning has to do with passion for religion rather than passionate or eager interest in general. A brief explanation of the word's etymology should clear this up. Enthusiasm entered the English language around the beginning of the 17th century. It was borrowed from the Greek enthusiasmos, meaning inspiration or possession by a god. For the first 200 or so years that it was used in English, enthusiasm was primarily employed to refer to beliefs or passions that related to religion. By the beginning of the 18th century, however, the word began to be used to describe having strong feelings or interest in secular matters. So again, the origin of enthusiasm had to do with religion or inspiration or possession by a god, enthusiasmos, which is the Greek term that inspired the term enthusiasm, meaning inspiration or possession by a god. And again, going back to fanatic or fan, a person exhibiting excessive. So enthusiasm in and of itself is excessive, right? It's superfluous. It's hyperbolic. It is over the top. It's doing too much, as we say in the culture. But here, fanatic is an excess of that. You take that, and then you multiply it. Excessive enthusiasm, and intense uncritical. Because if you're enthusiastic about something, if you believe
again, if you're enthusiastic, if you look at that thing as an inspiration or person as an inspiration or being possessed by a god, it is pretty much a demigod or a demigod, godlike devotion. That's basically what fanaticism is. That person embodies a godlike avatar for people, where they nearly worship these people. And we see this. We see this all the time in fanaticism. And, I like sports, but I always try to and sports is a good deflection from reality. And sports and entertainment have been used by those in power to distract the masses. Now, it doesn't mean that you shouldn't get involved in it. If you don't, probably better. But if you do, and I do like sports, I do like some entertainment, but I always try to keep a measured approach. I don't get too carried away with my enthusiasm or my fanaticism. There's some teams I look at, I support, and you get the ups and downs, but I immediately strive to detach myself from the intense emotionalism that people put into it, because I understand how sports and entertainment are used. I understand the utility of it, especially by those in power. Those in power are folks, billionaires, people who run this country. And when you look at sports leagues, increasingly people are starting to see how much power they have over the populace. These are people who get billions of dollars of our money to get stadiums built all over the country. On the public dime, they get socialism. We, the people, the public, and through our tax dollars, subsidize their arenas, their stadiums, again, all over the country. And check out the work of David K. Johnson. I know you probably have heard him several times on programs like Democracy Now!, and I've heard him on other programs here on WPFW over the years. He's really gotten into that over the years about how politicized sports has always really been, in particular when it comes to the public gleefully supporting really something that they don't need, stadiums. And it's because of the fanaticism and the enthusiasm that people have towards teams. We don't have to go too far, because we live right in the town that has the most, probably one of the most, if not the most, enthusiastic, fanatical fan bases, fanatical bases that support it. The team has not been good since the 80s. I mean, they won the Super Bowl, the big game, 91. But really, that's over 35. That's like 35 years. But and still, people are extremely enthusiastic, inspired or possessed by these teams. And so when you feel that way about a team, you're not going to question, because again, fanatic and exhibiting excessive enthusiasm and intense uncritical devotion. You're so enthused, inspired by the God-like energy that you have bestowed into the teams that you support, the athletes that you support, that you're not going to criticize. You're not going to be critical of the fact that they're going to take billions of dollars of your tax dollars to fund a stadium while your community needs a hospital. While your community, the women in your community, have the highest death rate of women who have babies. While the women in your community who don't have hospitals and don't have the support suffer disproportionately from postpartum depression and postpartum issues. The high mom that you wave to, that the young men who are
you know, the gladiators on these football fields and basketball courts are speaking to in this from the stadiums, the billions of dollars that the fan base supplements, those the mothers that represent their the mothers that they come from could possibly be putting their lives on the line to have new gladiators. But we're uncritical because we support the teams. And so anytime now somebody who criticizes the team, who criticizes, you know, some of their policies, they become the bad guy. And we saw that happening during the whole Kaepernick situation. You don't have to agree with everything that he did. But the situation was really within a context of a greater context around sports enthusiasm fanaticism. This excessive enthusiasm and intense uncritical devotion towards these teams. I said I was going to get into that later. I kind of got into it like right then. That's just the preamble. I'm going to get more into it. I was inspired by an intense emotional whatever devotion towards this topic. So I'm going to get into that in just a moment. Hey, look, we had first of all, we got to give a standing ovation, some applause. Shout out to WPFW. Let's give a hand to the programmers of WPFW. Last Wednesday was the 100th birth anniversary of John Coltrane. And let me tell you something. I have never been more proud to be a part of WPFW than really this past week, because I came into when let me just say I started doing radio when I was in college, and I volunteered at the college radio station, and I so appreciate the process, because you know we had a little hip hop and R&B stuff, but mostly during the week the station played jazz, and so much so that it had a history, a long, very long history of playing jazz. And so those of us who volunteered as students, I was a journalism major, broadcast journalism major, and those of us who went through the program, it wasn't mandatory, but it was encouraged that we, you know, at least work with the campus TV situation, the campus radio station. And I was like, I'm gonna do the radio station. And one of the things that we had to do was we had to start out. You could get to the hip hop and R&B stuff. Usually we played that on the weekends, and at night we played the Quiet Storm type stuff at night. And everybody, of course, wanted to get to that, being young people, you know, 18 to, you know, for the most part, 18 to 21, 22 years old. I was 21 starting college because I had been in the military. So I was a little bit older, but still wanting to get to that, you know. And I really so appreciate the process, because we were told that in order to start with the radio station, you have to start with jazz. And this is back in the days where we had like reel to reels, we had records, we had CDs, we had tapes, we had what they call carts, which are like 8 tracks, you know, so we had the whole shebang. So you had to like, you know, learn how to splice and everything. This is pre-digital, this is analog. And we had to learn jazz. And so during the day, though, they played like the straight, the smooth kind of cool kind of jazz. But I got introduced to the straight ahead stuff at 5:30, because every 5:30 weekdays we would play the straight ahead traditional stuff, the Trains, the Miles, the, you know, all of the, you know, Sonny Rollins, every, you know, all of that, you know, Dinah Washington, you know, the whole shebang. That's when we went there. And I realized, and that's when I started falling in love with that music. And really it was because I used to do my homework, because, you know, you have classes in the day. I do my homework, write papers and stuff at night. And I used to like to have music on, but I didn't want music with lyrics, because I don't know about you, but I can't concentrate with somebody singing and all of that.
And so most of the stuff that was played after 5:30, the most of the straight ahead stuff, you had your Dinah Washingtons, you had your Billy Eckstein's and stuff like that mixed in there. But for the most part, the overwhelming majority of the stuff that they played at that time in the evening was straight ahead jazz. And so I started hearing it, and I realized when I was writing these papers, I was vibing, like I was really getting into it. And then sometimes when I would do those shifts, I was really like learning and growing and learning about all, and you had to back sell all of the stuff. You just like we do here at PFW, you had to know who was on drums and who was on bass and so on and so forth. So you really had to become a student. And I really appreciate the process that we were thrown into, because it really helped us to become students of not just radio, but students of our history and our legacy in this music. And so, of course, like anybody else, like most people, I fell in love, of course, with, you know, the people like the Trains and the Mileses and the Pharaohs and, the, you know, all of them. And so, of course, John Coltrane's 100th birthday was, as I said, on Wednesday. And shout out to WPFW for just doing right. This is you can't get, you literally cannot get that anywhere else in Washington, D.C. on terrestrial radio. Not the way we did it. And then it carried all the way through the weekend. And I was listening over the weekend, and I was giving shouts out to folks who were doing their thing with the Train tributes. So I just wanted to, and I played a few songs last week. I had to kind of mix through them really quickly because of time constraints. But I'm just really proud of our station for doing what needed to be done. And again, it's only because of you. It's only because of us, because I, too, am a listener, supporter, programmer here at WPFW. And just to be able to just turn on the radio and listen to a whole full day of Coltrane and then listen to programs all throughout the week dedicated to John Coltrane, 100-year birth anniversary, it just doesn't get any better. So here's a song that I admit I had not heard this song before, and it's because it came out. It came out in a trove of unreleased at that point Coltrane songs back in 2019. This song is called Blue World, and I literally just heard it this past week because there's so much that came out. And let me tell you something, it's already fast becoming one of my favorites, and that's saying something. So you probably have already heard it, because I know we have so many great music folk out there. But this particular song right here is one of my favorites. So we're going to get into it right now, and then we're going to play some songs, and then we're going to get into this whole Kaepernick situation. So, because we can, because of you. This is WPFW Jazz and Justice Radio. John Coltrane with the classic quartet Blue World right here on WPFW.

0: relationship with Jay-Z now? Where does that stand? Because that's become like a Twitter guessing game. Yeah. You know, people are like, Jay-Z said this, Colin feels that. I don't know anything about any of it, and I hate to assume, but I just want to know, because I'll lay out what I've seen and you'll tell me what is or isn't. But like, some people frame it as if like they go like, Jay-Z teamed up with the NFL to help them. They said he was coming in to, like, you know, revitalize not just their image but the way they did the game based on you. And then the camp split. Some people say it felt like Jay-Z didn't focus enough on the original messaging and focused more on the entertainment side of things. Mm. And then the other camp goes, no, Colin went off and made his own deal, and that's why, like, Jay-Z and Colin don't see eye to eye. And then the other day when he was like at one of his concerts, he said something about you. Freestyle. So like, like, how, yeah, in the freestyle, how do you see the situation? Where does it land for you?
1: Yeah. I mean, I we have very different perspectives as far as how we operate as a people. And for me, there was a point in time Roc Nation was trying to recruit me to be represented by them. Saw Jay-Z wear my jersey on SNL. So I had tried to reach out to him previously, in part just say thank you at that point for the support.
0: Right.
1: And wouldn't take a call, wouldn't take a meeting, which I all good. Like,
0: that's strange, but okay.
1: I agree, but
0: it's
1: also
0: strange to me because you're wearing my jersey. That's the only reason I'm saying that.
2: Yeah. Absolutely. It makes sense. Yeah.
0: That's strange, right. But okay. Mm-hmm.
1: And your organization is trying to recruit me.
0: Right, right, like, right.
1: But I don't know what people have going on, so I'm not asking for anything.
0: Right.
1: Now, on the back of that, he'd asked me to come on stage, take a knee while he performed Story of OJ. I was like, that's weird. You won't get on a call with me, but like, you want me to do this? I was like, no, but would love to sit down if you have time.
2: My man. You're like, no thanks.
1: I'll need to be a prop.
2: Yeah, like, I'm good.
1: It's all good.
0: Right.
1: But where the real issue came about was, I believe he had started negotiating with the NFL in 2018. During that time period, the NFL had built up an organization called the Players Coalition to be able to end the protests in the NFL.
0: Right.
1: And explicitly giving them a payout to be able to end the protests. They came to an agreement. The next week, they stopped protesting.
0: Yeah.
1: Eric Reed, Kenny Stills were part of those meetings. They were like, we are not doing that. They had been protesting with me from the beginning. So there was a split there, and part of what came in advance of that deal was a players owners meeting, where within that meeting it's Roger Goodell, it's Jed York and Bob Kraft and Terry Pegula, Stephen Ross, like all of the decision makers within the NFL. And Terry Pegula, during that meeting, is like, we need a black face to help us lead this. Now, I've never heard anyone explicitly say it that way. Like, we need a black face to put out in front. And they tried that with the Players Coalition. That wasn't successful. And Jay-Z was the 2.0 version of that, in my opinion.
3: Now, there you have it. So, using Jay-Z, that we need a black face. And he talked about Robert Kraft, who's the owner of the Patriots, and the other owners basically saying we need to nip this. We need to come together. Now, and end the protests, because it's gaining traction. So they all came together. They colluded in a sense, you know, which was what Kaepernick was a legend, and they came to this settlement. But then when you fast forward, and that was then, but when you fast forward to today, many of you may know, or maybe not, for those who don't know. So Ed Sheeran, the singer, British singer, was on tour, and he had Macklemore, a rapper, on with him. And Macklemore, during one of his performances, just said, free Palestine. that set off Robert Kraft, again, one of the owners of the, in the NFL, one of the more influential owners in the NFL. He ended up forcing Sheeran to get McLemore off the tour. And how did he do that? He reached out to the other owners, because many of these owners, again, remember I said those stadiums, many of these stadiums are tied to teams. And, you know, Ed Sheeran's a big deal, so he's doing stadium tours. That's a big deal. So he reaches out to his friends, his co-owners, his other fellow owners, rather, all over the United States, and basically gets them to put pressure on Ed Sheeran to get McLemore off. Otherwise, they wouldn't be able to use the stadium. What did Ed Sheeran do? Ed Sheeran kicked McLemore, basically forced him off of the tour. So further evidence, further illustration of how these people work together. Now, this is not surprising. This is not surprising. But it just goes to show the hypocrisy of these people, especially when they start talking about you shouldn't bring politics into sports. When those of us who have any common sense and is just a decent human being and just willing to just admit the truth, sports has always been political and always will be political. Sports always has an air of politics in it. As a matter of fact, what we now call conservative radio and talk radio have similar, they pretty much have the same origin story. They come from the same, you know, the same stock. So it would be asinine for anybody to try to say that there is no sports and politics. And we see this happening all the time. But they always tell you, don't get political. Don't get political. It's just sports and politics. But that's exactly what they always do. And again, they're forcing somebody off of a tour in arenas that are built by funds that are funded by you and I. But they have the final say, so they get the tax write-offs, and you and I get stuck with the bills, and they get to wield all this power and influence. And somebody like Jay-Z, because a lot of us want to defend Jay-Z, and it's so interesting, because he's in bed with these people, right? And most of them have done, are because, you know, I don't, you know, me, you know, left, right, them, Republican, red, blue, you know, two wings, same bird. But let's just say we go along with one as the better. They all tend to lean, most of them, almost all of them tend to lean towards Republicans. Many of these owners have actually done fundraisers with Trump, including Kraft. And yet Jay-Z works with them, and many of us will get upset with a black person for working with Republicans, but yet we have no problem supporting a person who is supported by people who support Republicans like Donald Trump. And many of them will defend Jay-Z and try to castigate Kaepernick. Very interesting times we live in. We'll get back more into it right here on Jazz and Justice Radio. African Deep Thought with Brother Kaba, right after news and headlines right here on your station.
4: For WPFW News, I'm Sue Goodwin. Here are some headlines. A new series of TV ads featuring President Trump are raising questions of legality. Last night's ad, which ran during the Super Bowl, featured video of Trump walking down a hall as he states, "This is the final battle," and warns against the deep state, warmongers, globalists, Marxists, communists, and fascists. And then a statement that it was paid for by the U.S. government. After a similar ad ran on Wednesday, Representative Jamie Raskin said on social media that the ad could amount to felony criminal theft. He cited the Hatch Act, which prohibits government employees from using official resources for political activities. The White House claims the videos are public service announcements and not campaign ads. In more news, British counterterrorism police are investigating a suspected plot against an airbase used by the United States, but are saying almost nothing about it until it is settled. WPFW's Noah Portner has more.
5: Five men, all British nationals in their 20s from London, were arrested early Sunday near RAF Fairford on suspicion of explosives and terrorism offenses. The tip came from a farmer who found three vans blocking her driveway and a group of hooded, masked men. Bomb disposal teams sent robots to the vehicles, and dozens of residents nearby were evacuated. Beyond that, the picture is thin. Police have not said what, if anything, was found in the vans, and they have not given a motive, and they have not said whether anyone else was involved. Prime Minister Andy Burnham chaired an emergency security meeting this afternoon, saying only that it is a live investigation and that people should not speculate. All five men have reportedly been released on bail.
4: In other news, 7 months into the U.S. war with Iran, President Trump has rejected a proposal to reopen the Strait of Hormuz. Here again is WPFW's Noah Portner.
5: The Iranian government offered to reopen the Strait of Hormuz over 7 days and return to nuclear talks. In exchange, the U.S. would lift its naval blockade of Iran, waive sanctions on Iranian oil, and observe a ceasefire. Trump turned it down Saturday, saying that he would like to make a deal, but that this one was not acceptable. Iran effectively closed the Strait of Hormuz after American and Israeli strikes in late February. Since the Strait of Hormuz channels a fifth of the world's oil, there have been financial consequences. The average price of gasoline in the U.S. is near $4.48 a gallon. Meanwhile, in Iran, annual inflation is above 61%, and food prices have risen 128% in a year. Iran's foreign minister, Abbas Araghchi, said Tehran is ready either way. Quote, "We stand ready for diplomacy. It is up to President Trump to choose." End quote.
4: And in more news, President Trump on Friday announced he is canceling $810 million in funding already approved by Congress but not yet spent. The cuts target immigration services, education programs, health research efforts, and assistance for businesses owned by minorities. The president is using a controversial tactic, which he says allows him to ask for the cuts because it is so close to the end of the fiscal year, which happens on Wednesday. The Independent Government Accountability Office has declared that pocket rescissions are illegal and unconstitutional because they do not allow Congress the time to review the cuts. Senate Appropriations Committee Chair Republican Susan Collins said, quote, "I will work with my colleagues to address these illegal actions." From WPFW News in Washington, I'm Sue Goodwin.
3: And we are back right here on your Jazz and Justice station, WPFW. And we appreciate you and your time and energy for all that you do for the station. Shout out to everybody who came out to the Appeal Founders Day conference and celebration over the weekend. It was a beautiful event, beautiful occasion. And shout out to everybody who wanted to come to the second annual Jazz and Justice Festival. Of course, we had some quite inclement weather over the weekend, nor'easter hitting folks on the coast. And, you know, hopefully if you have any folks out on the coastal areas, hopefully they're doing okay. There was a lot of flooding, a lot of rain, and just the weather just did not permit for what we want to be, what we know will be a very beautiful festival. So it's going to be postponed until a later date to be announced as soon as we can find a date that will work. So stay tuned for that. We're looking forward to seeing you, to communing with you, to being in community with you once again, as we did last year during the Jazz and Justice Festival, as we are moving into our 50th year here on WPFW, and so grateful that you are with us and for us. So today, as I mentioned at the top of the show, I got into the book by Kaepernick. The Perilous Fight is the name of his book. Really good insights that came about in the book. He talked a lot about, you know, the situation with Jay-Z and how he has, you know, just made some very false, misleading statements. Kaepernick cleared up some stuff around whether or not he signed an NDA. Obviously, he's talking about the NFL, so clearly, you know, you can kind of understand whether or not that's true. So there's one thing that should be pretty obvious to the conscientious observer, that was not the case. But nonetheless, there was a lot going on. He one of the things that he said that was really troubling was he talked about how the NFL draft process takes place, and some of the things that we may not know that the NFL draft entails. And just take a listen to what he had to say about just the NFL draft process. And a lot of people started drawing parallels to other things in history when we heard it.
6: Staying on stage in my drawers.
3: Okay, so that's
6: doesn't give you any information in relation to that.
3: Okay, so I think we had a issue here with it coming through the board. So we'll just try to reboot something and come back in so that you can get this, because this

crazy. But not really surprising when you look at how they treat the players. And then when you talk about the fact that these contracts aren't guaranteed, that it's 70% black, that the CTE that comes along with so many players dying early, ending their own lives. This is National Mental Health Awareness Month as well, so that's worthy of noting. And it happens during the first month of the NFL season, ironically. CTE is a major issue. A brother I knew that I grew up with who played football at a big school, Ohio State, ended up ending his own life. And when they found him, they found that he had been suffering from CTE. And so they want to try to get some, a lot of the former players want to try to get, and current players want to try to get some equitable treatment for them around that, and the NFL is fighting against that. It just goes to show how much, how little regard for the lives and livelihood and well-being for these players that these owners have. And many of these players, Kaepernick pointed out when he was talking about the protests in the early days, one person, he said, came to him and asked him and said, "I have to check with my owner," like literally calls him his owner. And I've heard players even today say that, you know, and it always makes me cringe when a black man is sitting up there talking about his owner being a white man. And a lot of us just don't have the information, don't have the consciousness, don't have the politics. And I get that, but it's shocking to hear these kinds of things. And it really just goes to show the power of narrative around labor. And it really just goes to show the economic situation that is so, the racial wealth gap, because you have these young men, young black men who are coming from many times coming from very challenging situations. They're trying to get out. They're trying to get paid. They're trying to make sure that their family's good, that their mother's good, that their father's, everybody's good. And, you know, they're just trying to do whatever they can to get by. And the owners of these teams take advantage of that, and they silo them off and make them feel like they are by themselves. When if these young men realize the collective power that they have, because they are the product. You literally, your talent is the product. And they pointed out, Kaepernick pointed out, in a couple of the interviews, I saw him talking about how, and I remember this, like the University of Missouri football team a couple of years during the George Floyd, the protests, they had said they were not going to play. And within a few days, and the school had gotten rid of the athletic director and said, okay, well, he got to go. Because the player said, if he's not gone, we're not going to play. Period, point blank, because they wanted to kneel, and the athletic director, refused to let them do it, and they called it their bluff and said, no, we're the product, we're the ones that make the money for you. And now with this NIL situation, with some of these kids at least getting some money, now Congress is trying to stem that and try to put a cap on their money, but not put a cap on the monies of the administrators and the coaches of these teams in college football, big time college football, and just across the board. So, you know, here you have people, and they put caps, of course, on the salaries of the young men who play these games, but of course they do not cap their own salaries. So there you have it. So there's all of these things that have come out with the Kaepernick situation, and I would advise folks to really check the book out. You know, if you have the audiobook as an option, great option. He reads it. If you have the regular book, you know, by all means, go ahead. I sent a copy to my son who's in college, who's a football fan, and I know he's going to read it as well. And we were talking about it as well. He had been watching some of the interviews as well, and we had some really good conversations around it. And you know, and I tell them, you know, you watch the sports and everything, just don't get too caught up in it, you know, because again, and this is a great example as to why. And he pretty much grew up watching this whole, you know, situation unfold. You know, he was a young boy, about 9 or 10 years old. That's when all of this started happening, about 10 or 11.

when this started happening. So he was definitely aware of the situation. We talked about it even then, because knowing that he was a football person who really likes football, I try not to be a fan, at least not in that extreme sense, because we talked about gave the definition of fandom, which kind of set the table for the conversation that we're having now, because these owners exploit the fandom. Again, a person exhibiting excessive enthusiasm and intense uncritical devotion toward some controversial matter, as in religion or politics, but you can also put sports in there. Sports is a religion. I'm from the state of Florida. Let me tell you something. Football is a religion down there. It's a religion all over the country. And there are some places where it's more intense than others. And that's one of them places. I'm talking like Friday night lights. I'm talking high school football. People are really serious. People who haven't been to a school in 30, 40 years, they still go hard for their high school team. But not to mention the college and the pro teams, but probably more so the high school teams than anything else because of the proximity. They're right there. They can, you know, it's more visceral. And many of them have an emotional component attached to it because many of them went to the schools or their kids went to the schools or both. Grandkids. I got cousins. I mean, people down there that just go crazy over these schools. Like, and they arguing and stuff with people. It's wild. I mean, I don't mind a good conversation around this stuff, but I'm not going to take it. I'm not going to sit up there and argue with some idiot on the internet over something I don't have any control over. I'm just not going to. I don't have it in me. I don't have that kind of energy for that. But that's what a fanatic does. Excessive enthusiasm. And we talked about enthusiasm. What is enthusiasm? Enthusiasm is a strong excitement of feeling something inspiring zeal or fervor. And we went into the etymology of enthusiasm entering the English language around the beginning of the 17th century. That's the 1600s. Borrowed from the Greek enthusiasmos, meaning inspiration or possession by a god. Basically, fans almost place a god-like reverence around these teams, and we can see it. Not only the teams, but the players. And you know what's really interesting to me? It's always been really interesting to me how white folks will come to a game. They'll have jerseys on with black people on it. And then they're invariably, and this is not just football, because we can get into football, like world football, like soccer. All kinds of stories about, you know, in Europe, calling black men monkeys and throwing bananas at people and throwing banana peels at black people. They can be so fanatical about the game and even the players, but they still have there's a fascinating compartmentalization, because they can be as enthusiastic as they are about the team, about the player, but they still know to put that player in his place if he's black. I remember watching Warren Moon, the Hall of Fame black quarterback who played many years. He played in the USFL, he played in the NFL, he played in Canada because, you know, he came around in the late 70s or so. And at that time, it was really rare to have a black quarterback. And the NFL, nobody wanted him because they didn't think he could do the job. Because, you know, the quarterback's supposed to be a thinking position. You got to be able to hold all these things in your head and you got to be able to do this. And then they told him that one of the reasons they said that they didn't draft him into the NFL was because he was too short. You know, because that's the thing. They want to be able to, you know, but the classic quarterback, you know, the prototypical quarterback in the NFL is like 6'4", 6'5", you know, 220, 230. Warren Moon was like 6'4", 230. But they said he was too short. I mean, it's like whatever. I mean, it's kind of like it's optional for these people. It's not about the truth. It's not about trying to show them. You know, it's none of that. Needless to say, he ended up getting into the NFL, became a Hall of Famer,
one of the highest yards in passing, even though he would play many years in the CFL. I believe he was in, I think he was in the U.S. Maybe he wasn't in the USFL. Maybe he was. I don't remember. Somebody can let me know. I'm not going to look it up. It's not that important. The point is, I was watching him, a documentary on him, and he was talking about how his family members had told him about seeing some white people in the stands with his jersey on. He wore number one for most of his career, most of the time. He wore number one. They had his jersey on, and they were like, yeah, Warren Moon, throw that football like you throw a watermelon. Like you chuck that football like you chuck a watermelon. And I was like, wow. That's a deep level of, I don't know what that is. I don't know if that's, what is that? Is that, I don't know. I don't know. I don't know if that's psychopathy. I don't know what that is. How you can, because I don't know. It's an incredible thing. But anyway, when it comes to this situation with Kaepernick, there's a lot of layers to it, and I would advise folks to check out the book, check out some of the interviews. Really enlightening. And it's really something to say about America, because he gets into, you know, he was a, you know, biracial, you know, black father, white mother. He was adopted by a white family who were from Wisconsin. He grew up pretty much in Central California. They moved there. And even and back to the point that I'm making, just made, basically talked about how racist his parents were. How his mother would call him a thug, say he looked like a thug because he liked to wear cornrows, because he was growing up watching Allen Iverson and Randy Moss, and he looked up to them, and they were saying these people are thugs. And we know thugs is just a euphemism. Is that a euphemism? That ain't even a euphemism. That's not a good word. It's just a substitute. I guess it's not as bad, I guess, as calling somebody the N-word. And he talked about how he showed his white mother a video of a brother who was killed by the police, I think shot in the back by the police, and Mario Woods, that's who it was. And she said, well, he must have done something. Same thing, even though she got a black son that she raised since he was 5 weeks old, who she loves. Love has no, love, Tina told us a long time, Miss Tina Turner, may she rest in power. What's love? Love has nothing to do with it. People can love you and still dehumanize you. I saw a brother put a really good post up, and he talked about how they could love you like a dog. You know, the dog, you know, people love their dog, but there's still levels to it. Now, some people kind of put it kind of close now. But the dog is loved because of its adoration of you. People love dogs because the dogs are so devoted. The dogs are always happy to see you. Even though they're eating dog food, they're not eating the best. Eating dog food, doing dog things. But they love you because it doesn't have any stipulations on it. It's an unfettered kind of love. And that's why people love dogs. That's one of the reasons why people love dogs so much, because of their devotion. And dogs are great. I love dogs too. But people, a lot of times, look at us and deal with us the way they would deal with dogs. And in Colin Kaepernick's situation, kind of seems like that way. He didn't say that. And this is another post that I had seen just a couple of days ago that this brother had put up that I thought was very interesting. But the compartmentalization is fascinating to me. So that's pretty much all I got. I mean, there's more, but I want to open up the phone lines. I want to play a little music. 202-588-0893. If you'd like to call in and talk about
anything that you've heard today, offer your opinions, your points of view, particularly if you have seen or heard or read this book by Colin Kaepernick. I would love to hear your thoughts on it. So give me a call right now, 202-588-0893. It is your Jazz and Justice radio station. This is WPFW. Again, thanking you so much for all of your support. And again, giving much love to John Coltrane in his centennial year.

0: from the 1964 album Coltrane's Sound. That is Central Park West. John Coltrane there on soprano saxophone, McCoy Tyner on piano, and Steve Davis on bass, Elvin Jones on drums. This is Jazz and Justice Radio, African Deep Thought, Brother Kaba with you every Monday from 3 until 5. Thank you so much, Santi Sana. Greetings, welcome to the show. Hotep, we appreciate you so much. Let's go to the phones, 202-588-0893, talking today about, of course, John Coltrane, 100 years. But Colin Kaepernick just finished reading his book, The Perilous Fight, and just give you some of my observations and wanted to get your thoughts as well. So again, 202-588-0893. Caller, your name, where you calling from?
1: Yes, this is Lionel Gaines.
0: Yes, sir.
1: And I'm calling from Washington, D.C.
0: Thank you so much for calling.
1: Yes, this is a man, I'm just ecstatic today. It's wonderful what you guys are doing. Look, I want to give a donation for the John Coltrane, his 100th birthday celebration.
0: Okay.
1: I was born last week,
0: yeah,
1: and I sort of procrastinated. And when I heard the brother doing it today, I said, there you go, Lionel. Jump right in and make it happen. So I have a – you take Visa?
0: Okay, well, we're on the air right now, but I can I'll put you on hold, and I'll get right back to you, and we'll take care of you.
1: Yes, sir. Hold on.
0: All right.
1: I'll hold.
0: All right. Hold on for me. All right. Wonderful. Caller, your name, where you calling from? Hello, WPFW.
2: Hello?
0: Yes.
2: Can you hear me?
0: I can hear you loud and clear.
2: Okay. I'm sorry. I apologize.
0: That's
2: I didn't know you had switched over to me. this really is my first time ever listening to your show. I'm riding in my car, and I just happened to turn to WPFW. And so I haven't read Colin's his book, but what made me really want to call in was the story that you were telling about the woman and how she felt about her son. So I didn't get the complete story on that and why you said that she loved her son, but you almost did like, you know, you love your animal, your dogs, you know, that kind of way. Could you please clear that up
0: sure.
2: for me?
0: So that was I was relaying the story that was in the book about Colin Kaepernick, and his biological mother was white, biological father black. They put him up for adoption, and this white family adopted him when he was 5 months old. And so he talks about in the book how he realized really, really early. Because people always ask him, when did you realize you were black? And he's like, he knew very early because he knew he was treated differently than his white brother and sister. And he was also, he was bullied and people almost killed. I mean, it was really interesting. He starts off the book talking about an episode. And anytime he talked about some of the issues that he dealt with his white parents, they always tried to write it off and be like, oh, no, it's you're probably overreacting. Kind of same thing that a lot of black people experience whenever we talk about racism. And so, but he talks about in the book how he knows that his parents love him, but they love him. It's more of a it's a conditional love. They love him as their son, and they want to look at him in a colorblind, so-called colorblind way. But he really just unveils the danger of people trying to look at world in a colorblind way, because then they'll gloss over the racism, because they're projecting onto the situation their hopes and aspirations that the world sees their son, their black son, the way they would like to see their black son. So it's a very layered situation. And so he talked about how even though his mother and his father loved him, they didn't love the blackness about him. They wanted him to just be, quote unquote, colorless almost. And so when he started reflecting the traits of blackness, wearing his hair naturally, things like that, even having a black girlfriend, they didn't like the fact that he had a black girlfriend. He preferred black women. They didn't like that either. And so that's when he started to really realize that how deep racism and this scourge of whiteness goes.
2: But you also said something about a woman whose son, I guess he had got in trouble or something.
0: I don't think that was it. I don't know. I don't think I said anything about.
2: And she saw, even though she had raised him.
0: Yeah.
2: She sort of like sided with.
0: Well, yeah. Well, that's
2: that's the part that really caught me.
0: So he was talking to his mother about Mario Woods. That was the brother who was killed in the Bay Area by the cops. He was shot in the back, and he showed her the video, his mother, his white mother. And she said, oh, he must have done something. What did he do? He had to have done something because they wouldn't just kill people like that.
2: Oh, she was very naive. She was definitely naive. And then you said about the dogs and everything. I know of people who really love their dogs mm-hmm. and they really feed them really well.
0: Yeah. I mean, I think.
2: No joke about that.
0: I understand.
2: They feed them good stuff.
0: I understand.
2: But I also, yes, sir, I'm not going to hold you because I know there are others who want to get online. Mm-hmm. It's made me really want to read Colin's book because I really have the utmost respect for him.
0: Yes.
2: And what he gave up in terms of how he stood his ground, because he was really ostracized.
0: Yeah, he was.
2: And they cut him out because of the way he felt about things. But he stood his ground, and God bless him. And I'll say, there, I am, you're probably not going to go for it, but I'm going to be perfectly clear. I believe in Christ Jesus, and nobody's going to make me stop believing in him. I'm going to pass away with that, okay? So I know that my pastor, he's from Ghana,
0: mm-hmm.
2: and even though Ghana was definitely, they were colonized, in my opinion, you know, they were colonized,
0: yeah.
2: and their resources were stolen.
0: Mm-hmm.
2: He really seeks to look at a world without color, and I know he does. He really seeks to look at the world like that. He don't want nobody coming to him talking about black, white-ish, you know. He don't really, and he's brilliant. He's smart as. Oh my God, his memory is amazing.
0: Why do you think people don't want to see color? Let me reframe it. What is the advantage of not seeing color?
2: I see color. Yeah, I do. I tell you that I'm a follower of the Lord Jesus
0: okay.
2: Christ, but I was born here. God placed me here.
0: Okay.
2: I was born in America. And so they made it so in my household when I grew up, my parents didn't talk about racism.
0: Yeah.
2: But when I got out into the work world, they made me see it.
0: Yeah.
2: Okay.
0: All right. I got to run because I do have a lot of people on. But thank you so much for calling.
2: Thank you, sir.
0: Thank you.
2: All right. Bye.
0: All right. Bye. All right. Thank you for that call. Good afternoon, caller. Your name, where you calling from? Hello, WPFW. You're on.
3: Hello. Good afternoon.
0: Good afternoon.
3: This is Mama T.
0: Hey, Mama T.
3: I'm from Arlington, Virginia, and I was born in Washington, D.C., because Arlington has quite a colorful history.
0: Mm-hmm.
3: I really want to thank you for your program today. It has been outstanding. Colin Kaepernick was actually at an event in Arlington this past week.
0: Oh, really?
3: And
0: okay.
3: Because I'm out of town, I missed the whole program. But Arlington's history is such that my family, who has generations in Arlington, was moved out of a historically black neighborhood into the southern part, the red line district of Arlington.
0: Oh, okay.
3: I'm very appreciative of the program that you're having today, because sometimes people, and it's okay to forget that we had this kind of hatred, but if you forget, then you can't move forward with knowledge and understanding of why we need more emphasis in some areas on how we can all be seen as human beings.
0: Mm-hmm.
3: And I went to a historically white university that had incorporated some people of color, and I noticed then that they had dogs that they treated better than us. So when I see the, as much as I love animals, when I see those programs about the SPCA and the poor dogs, My heart says, I think black men are treated worse than these dogs. And so, not that I wouldn't give to the SPCA, I want to take care of our brothers first before moving in that direction. So I don't want to get long-winded and all. I do want to thank you again, because I didn't know of Colin's book. I will definitely get it now. But I also wanted to say to the lady who was just on that you may have forgotten to say that she can look in the archives and hear exactly what it was you were talking about on this program today. And thank you guys. Thank you, WPFW, for having the archives that we can go back to and visit all of this wonderful programming that you all have.
0: Thank you, Mama T.
3: You're welcome.
0: Appreciate it.
3: Have a good day.
0: You too. And I'm going to go back in the archives too and listen to that John Coltrane program because it was just that outstanding. Caller, you're on WPFW. Your name and where you're calling from, please. Hello, WPFW. Hello, WPFW. Hello. Hello, hello. Going once, going twice. All right, we're going. Good afternoon, WPFW. What's your name? Where are you calling from?
4: Yeah, Brother Carver. My name is JT. I don't want to say where I'm calling from, but okay. I have to make a comment.
0: All right, JT. You on.
4: Okay. Yeah. This paradoxical psychosis that you're talking about with, you know, we love you as a black person, but, you know, get over there, stay in your place. That has been going on for a very long time.
0: Mm-hmm.
4: If you know, and I know you know, back in the slavery days, they said if you ran away from the plantation,
0: yep,
4: you had something called Drake to Maine.
0: That's right.
4: Which meant you were crazy for not wanting to be a slave. You know, and Aunt Sarah in Jim Crow days,
0: mm-hmm,
4: white family would say, we love her like she's like family. But you know where she had to sleep?
0: Mm.
4: Up in the attic or here or there. You know, so it's been going on for a long time. We've been dealing with it, and we're going to continue to deal with it, and we're going to face forward. People, vote, please, vote, and donate to WPFW. And thank you, Brother Copper, for your time.
0: Thank you, sir. All right, let's move on. Caller, your name and where you're calling from. You're on WPFW.
5: This is T-Berry from Upper Marlboro, Maryland. How are you doing today?
0: Doing well. How are you?
5: Oh, I can't complain at all. Easy day for me so far. I wonder about the book. Does he explain how he got away from, or he had the courage to give up, or was it just a possibility in his head? Would he do it again is what I'm wondering.
0: Oh, yeah.
5: He gave up a lot of money by his active solidarity with black people. And you don't find Congress people who will do that, who will speak out. You don't find business people. You don't even find news people or radio people or anybody else who are not aware that in the United States you can lose it all by speaking out, especially telling the truth. They don't go for First Amendment things here, right, as they're showing with the news, big newscasters right now, even though I think this is just a show. And also, I wonder if there are people like me who stopped watching football 10 years ago when they did that to Kaepernick.
0: Oh, there are several people who have stopped watching football. So that's definitely still a thing. And that's the reason why. And that was a point of conversation that he kind of addressed in the book, too, because people are saying, well, because even to this day, he's been saying he's still ready. He keeps himself ready. he still keeps himself ready. If a team calls, he would go back. You know, he still wants to play. He said that's he explains why. You know, and that's one of the things even people who support him are like, they're still kind of scratching their heads about. And he explains why you may or may not agree with his reasoning, but he at least, you know, addresses it and doesn't run from that. But thank you so much, T-Berry.
5: Thank you.
0: All right, thank you. All right, caller, you're on the line on WPFW. Your name, where you calling from? All right, still not there. Caller, your name, where you calling from? All right, good afternoon, WPFW. Your name, where you calling from?
6: Hey, man, it's Brother Marvin calling.
0: What up, Marvin?
6: Like, how you doing, man?
0: Good,
6: I
0: brother.
6: I wanted to go to the festival yesterday, but they canceled it.
0: Yeah, it was raining and stuff, so we had to postpone it. It was not canceled. It's postponed. We'll give you a TBA
6: right,
0: cool. To be announced.
6: Yeah, I hope it'd be better. The weather situation. But anyway, you know, Colin Kaepernick, he sacrificed a lot, man. But where are the other Colin Kaepernicks, man? I mean, come on. He started the movement. I mean, are we so afraid of losing it all?
0: Yes.
6: I mean, seriously, man. I mean, a couple of basketball players did, but, you know, people like Stephen A., man, he caters to the white establishment, man, the upper white establishment, man. He's Uncle Tom. He said a lot of bad things about Colin Kaepernick. Not only him, but other athletes that have taken a stand against racial justice, you know, I mean racial injustice. And people like Barkley and Shaq, Shaquille O'Neal, they are paid to be quiet.
0: Mm-hmm.
6: They are paid to be quiet and talk about other issues. And even in basketball, were you talking about Caitlin Clark, the racist things that she made about black women basketball stars, and you know, it just keeps going on. When Orlando Castillo got killed, and the other one in 2000, but wasn't that under the Obama administration?
0: It happened. Well, a lot of people got killed during all the administrations. So,
6: I mean, all the administrations.
0: Yeah, but yes, it was during. It was 2016, I believe. Yeah, so he was. It was before the election. So yes, he was still the president.
6: Right, because there's been at least 1,000 fatal police killings a year,
0: mm-hmm.
6: but about the last 20 years, and 2022 was a record high, 1,322 fatal police killings, and mostly of people of color. So it haven't stopped, man, and I don't know. I mean, we as the people need to, we can use social media in a positive way to uplift. I mean, to start a movement, man. Okay.
0: Yeah.
6: You know, but anyway, hey, man, join the program, man.
0: Thank you, Marvin. Appreciate
6: it. Let me know about the date coming up, man.
0: We will do. All right. Let's go on up here. Good afternoon, WPFW. Your name, where you're calling from, please.
7: Deja calling from Leesburg.
0: Hey there. How are you?
7: How are you?
0: Well, thank you.
7: Love your show. I listen to it all the time, but first time calling in.
0: Thank you. Well, appreciate it. Don't be a stranger.
7: Okay. I just want to comment on Mr. Kaepernick's book that's coming out. I can relate to being around or being, you know, raised by a white family. I was in gymnastics and track along with some of my other colleagues, and you know, in gymnastics, you know, it costs a lot of money, a whole lot of money. And so, when I would go hang out with some of my friends, the gymnasts, most of them were with a white family,
0: mm-hmm.
7: and they were basically, you know, they don't want, and these were black girls,
0: mm-hmm.
7: and guys. You know, being sponsored or raised by white families.
0: Yeah.
7: And I can tell you, at the time when I would go and visit my friends, these were black girls and black guys, that these white families, they want that type of influence around.
0: Mm-hmm.
7: It was either the music I was listening to, the way I was dressing, you know, my bandanas or having my hair twist or cornrow or something like that. It's just like you said, they just don't want that image, you know, or either they said, you know, they thinking because you adopted a black child or something like that, you know, none of the racist stuff would bother
0: you. That's interesting. It's interesting.
7: Family is back in a month.
0: That's interesting you say that, because Kaepernick said the same thing in the book. He said the same thing in the book. He said that a lot of times people will ask him, what you complaining about? I mean, you good. You got a white family. Like, basically, white people would kind of come to him. And sometimes probably black folks, too. But, yeah, it's interesting that you say that, because that seems to be a thing, huh?
7: Yeah, and I was, my dad was in the military, so mm-hmm. we was out in Utah.
0: Yeah.
7: So,
0: oh, God.
7: A lot of the Utah families, I mean, they raise, you know, they adopt
0: mm-hmm.
7: a lot of people of color.
0: From the South Pacific, yeah.
7: Yeah, mm-hmm. and they, you know, if they want to use them for labor or, you, I don't know, just to get more money in their household mm-hmm. or whatever. But it's not the love like Kaepernick is talking about, you know. It's like that love for a puppy, mm-hmm. not a love for a human being.
0: Yeah.
7: But I hope somebody pick up that brother. He could start his own damn football team. He's just that good.
0: Yeah. Well, thank you so much.
7: All right. Thank you for giving me the time.
0: Absolutely. All right. Take one more call for right now. Caller, your name and where you're calling from. Good afternoon.
8: Sandra.
0: Hi, Sandra. A lot of ladies calling today. Okay. Yes.
8: Yeah, I'm sorry. This is Sandra, and I'm from D.C., and I have adored Kaepernick from day one when he did what he did. And to stand by and see the owners blackball him the way they have, I don't understand why we keep watching football. And to the caller who asked, I am one who never watched it after Kaepernick took the knee and they blackballed him. So there are some of us out here not watching football at all. But it seems like to me, after that happened, police were killing more people and black folks bought more football tickets. So I'm just wondering why.
0: Good question. Thank you so much.
8: Thank you.
0: All right. It is Jazz and Justice Radio right here on WPFW, and we'll be right back with more of your phone calls, 202-588-0893. This is your station for Jazz and Justice. We appreciate you so much for all that you do for your community.

0: That's that avant-garde stuff right there. Stellar Regions, released in 1967. That is John Coltrane with Train Sonic, the alternate take. Right here on WPFW, your Jazz and Justice station. A little Train, talking a little Kaepernick, and taking your phone calls at 202-588-0893. Caller, you are on the line. Your name, where you calling from?
1: DC, Kelly, and I wish Dick Gregory was still alive, because why would you expect someone who has already shown you that they will commodify you, devalue you, dismiss you, and negate you to give you any type of consideration as a full human being? I think it's ridiculous that people continue to support sports and have an indignant attitude towards behavior that the elite have always shown towards blacks. And you have to go back to Fanon. Which one is crazy?
0: Mm. That's a good question. And thank you for that call.
1: Sure.
0: All right. All right, caller, your name and where you're calling from. Good afternoon,
2: Hi,
0: caller.
2: My name is Sylvia. I'm calling from Maryland.
0: Yes, Sylvia, you're on. Go right ahead.
2: Thanks. I really like your show. I love that Kaepernick is, working now for more of social justice causes. And I agree with the woman who just called in. And you were also talking about how owners are exploiting these players. And I think it's Colin Kaepernick may have escaped the NFL, but just wanted to mention none of us have escaped capitalism altogether yet, which is based on owners exploiting workers. It creates this mentality where, we all think it's like a dog-eat-dog world.
0: Mm-hmm.
2: That human worth is tied to material gain.
0: Mm-hmm.
2: I love this show partly because it reminds me of history through the arts. It's like history through sports and the way that you do it. I'm learning about in the early 1900s, the industrial workers of the world were migrant workers who were anti-racist, anti-capitalist, and their movement was all but destroyed in the same way they do to black people today and other groups of people today. They framed them, for killing a cop, and they crushed the movement, and then they even rooted them out with the KKK. I think white people learned real quick that it wasn't right to be anti-capitalist, as quote-unquote right. And we need to change that mentality, in my opinion. Just get back to the basics. Like, this is a capitalism problem, I think. It really, anyway.
0: All right. Well, thank you so much
2: really
0: for
2: like
0: that.
2: Your show.
0: Appreciate it. Yeah. And that's going to do it for the show today. And, of course, she talked about the early 20th century when, when people understood the system of capitalism for being what it is, about a system of exploitation. And one of the things that the industrialists did was and really just the white society in general, is that they created this thing called whiteness. You had ethnic whites. I talk about this all the time. Irish, Italian, Jewish, others, Armenian, whatever. They were all they were in their own ethnic identity. And then they created, they meaning the power elites in this country, the white power structure in this country, created something called whiteness. And they said, hey, everybody just come on in the tent. Come on in the tent. And that crushed all of that. And so they started looking at the interest of whites against others. And that's why we don't have free health care, and because they didn't want black folk to have it, because, again, this thing is about whiteness and they can't come in the tent because they ain't white. So when you decommodify, when you decapitalize, when you socialize, right, when you socialize race, like, really, and not make racial capital whiteness at the top of it. That's the real capitalism that you really got to get to in order to unravel this system. I'm not going to hold my breath on that, but hey, have at it. Anyway, that's going to do it for the show. Jazz and Justice Radio. Coming up next, my brother Ambrose Lane Jr. to the East. He's up with your all things considering on the other side. of the river, east of the river. It's going to do it for the show. Thanks again to everybody who tuned in, who called in. Really appreciated the conversation, and we'll continue with more. I didn't even get into another aspect of the conversation that I wanted to get into. Maybe we'll get into that next week, involving another football player who's being more vilified, and rightly so. Going to get into that maybe next week. Anyway, have a great week. Until next time, we'll close with this one from Coltrane. They say it's wonderful, and it is, because you are a part of it. Right here on your Jazz and Justice station. This is WPFW. Until next time, peace.

0: From WPFW News in Washington, I'm Sue Goodwin with these Pacifica News headlines. Supreme Court Justice Samuel Alito announced today he is recusing himself from a major climate change case. The decision follows weeks of pressure from environmental groups that argued he was compromised by his financial holdings. Alito's recent financial disclosure report showed that he held stock in ConocoPhillips and Phillips 66, among other energy holdings. The case, which will be heard next week, could determine the fate of dozens of state and local climate-related lawsuits against fossil fuel companies and whether the companies can be held liable for helping to fuel climate change. In more news, the Trump administration announced today it has officially rescinded protections for LGBTQ plus students under the Biden-era Title IX rule, which extended protections against sexual harassment and assault to LGBTQ plus students. Education Secretary Linda McMahon told Fox News, "The focus is on preventing transgender students from competing in women's sports. The change is effective tomorrow." Opponents of the move say it will harm transgender athletes and weaken protections for sexual assault victims. In more news, South Korea summoned Ukraine's top diplomats in Seoul and demanded an apology after President Zelensky revealed at the United Nations that Ukraine had handed over two captured North Korean soldiers to South Korea. WPFW's Noah Portner has more.
1: The two men were taken prisoner in Russia's Kursk region last year, fighting for Moscow. Later, they said that they wanted to settle in South Korea. Zelensky disclosed the transfer in his address to the General Assembly on Wednesday, saying simply that Ukraine had recently sent two North Korean prisoners of war to the Republic of Korea. South Korea says that this was supposed to stay quiet. Vice Foreign Minister Park Yoon-ju summoned Ukraine's acting ambassador today and said that Kiev's denial of any confidentiality deal seriously undermines trust. One reason South Korea wanted silence is that the men's relatives still live inside North Korea. South Korean officials say publicity puts the soldiers' families at risk of retaliation from Kim Jong-un. A senior South Korean official also said that it was Kiev's idea to ask for secrecy in the first place, fearing criticism at home for not trading the men for Ukrainian prisoners. Ukraine's presidential office denies any such agreement existed.
0: And in more news, the five men arrested near a British airbase used by American forces have been released on bail. Here again is WPFW's Noah Portner.
1: The men were all British nationals in their 20s from London, and they were detained early Sunday near RAF Fairford on suspicion of preparing an act of terrorism. They were released today. Lawrence Taylor, who heads the UK Counterterrorism Policing Office, said that the men absolutely remain under investigation. Police have not said what, if anything, was found in the three vans that bomb disposal teams searched, and they have not given a motive. It would be highly unusual to release the suspects on bail if large amounts of explosives had indeed been found. The tip that led to their arrest came from a farmer who found vans blocking her driveway and a group of hooded, masked men fleeing when she spotted them. Investigators have not determined whether any foreign state was behind it, and they are weighing possible links to Iran and Russia. Iran's embassy categorically rejects what it calls unfounded and malicious speculation. From Pacifica News, I'm Noah Portner.

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2: 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This is the program To the East. I'm your host, Ambrose Lane Jr. And on this program, we dive into the issues affecting the communities in Ward 7 and Ward 8 in Washington, otherwise known as East of the River. I am an East of the River resident, so I live right here in Ward 7. 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Breaking news! Breaking news! Council member Trayon White, his trial resulted in a mistrial. We will have Brother Sam P.K. Collins coming up a little bit later. And at the bottom of the hour, we will have Reverend Patty Fears, Ms. Valerie Watts, and another guest to talk about Medgar Evers College and the event Awaken the Sleeping Giant, the Black Church. That's at the bottom of the hour. But what we're going to do right now, what we always do, which is to take a look into Black history. Today is September the 28th. So let's start the music and take a look into Black history, because Black history is something that we live every day. As we listen to none other than John Coltrane in the background. This song sounds remarkably like another song that he did called Equinox. But this is not Equinox. So, on the 28th of September, did y'all know who David Walker was? David Walker was an eloquent writer and the author of what is called The Appeal Against Slavery. He was born on this day in 1785. Also, Coco Taylor, born Cora Walton, the legendary female blues vocalist, was born in 1928. She is

where 30 white people did. That was because someone dared to register black people to vote. A white person registered black people to vote, and they beat him up. And that's a very interesting case if you ever want to read about the massacre in Opelousas, Louisiana in 1868. On the 29th of September in 1915, Alabama lawmakers bar a white female nurse from treating black patients. Not only did they bar the one female nurse who tried, but they sought to bar all female, white female nurses from treating black patients. And on the 30th of September in 1919, whites massacred over 100 blacks in Elaine, Arkansas, after black sharecroppers organized to demand fair prices, like fair wages, for their products. Also on the 30th of September, I'd like to say happy birthday. Happy birthday to my dear wife, Dr. Nora Green Lane. Happy birthday, honey. How y'all doing? I know you're listening. On the 1st of October in 1897, Virginia Powell, the first African-American woman to earn a library science degree, was born. She was also the second African-American trained in librarianship. I bet y'all didn't know that. So what else happened at the beginning of October? Also on October 2nd was none other. That is this coming, I believe this coming, let's see, Wednesday, Thursday, Friday, that's right. October the 2nd, Nat Turner, the freedom fighter and leader of a major slave rebellion, was born in 1800 on the 2nd of October. And of course, we have to celebrate the birthday of, well, not the birthday, but the efforts of Sekou Touré, who led Guinea, Africa, to independence in 1958. Also on the 2nd, in 1930, white neighbors throw bricks, fire gunshots, and use iron bars to smash the windows of a house in Greeley, Colorado, where six black students enrolled at a teacher's college lived. On the 3rd of October in 1912, white prisoners lynch a black man named Frank Wigfall in Wyoming State Prison. Also on the 3rd of October in 1904, Mary McLeod Bethune opened the Daytona Normal and Industrial School in Daytona Beach, Florida. H.H. Reynolds, the inventor, gets a patent for the bridge safety gate in 1890. And also on the 3rd, the first black-owned radio station, WERD-AM, in Atlanta, Georgia, started in 1949. And on the 4th of October, we want to say happy birthday to the New Orleans Tribune, the first African-American daily newspaper, which was founded on the 4th of October in 1868. Lastly, on the 4th of October in 1949,

the nation's largest bridge league, excludes black players from its games and tournaments and remains racially segregated until 1967. And on the 5th of October in 1920, a mob lynches four black men in McClenny, Florida, seizing three from the county jail and shooting the fourth to death in the woods. They chased him from the jail into the woods and shot him dead. Also in 1932, the first African-American woman to represent the West Coast in Congress, Yvonne Burke, was born. And that, ladies and gentlemen, is your look into Black history. Thank you so much for listening. And I want to say one more time, happy birthday to my dear sweet wife, Dr. Nora Green Lane. Now we have a special report, and if you can play that intro music, and we will get right to the special report.

0: You're listening to 89.3 FM WPFW in Washington, D.C., and this is a special report of the East Side Story. And with me, I have Brother Sam P.K. Collins from the Washington Informer. Sam, how you doing?
1: Doing well. How you doing, Brother Ambrose?
0: I'm doing great, brother. I'm doing great. Council member Trayon White, council member representing Ward 8, was on trial this week for bribery and other charges related to that. And his trial ended in a mistrial, a hung jury. Sam, would you tell us the background of this and tell us, I know you've been in the court every day, and share with us what happened?
1: No doubt. It was one count of bribery. That was the charge brought before the council member, and it stems from an FBI sting operation that took place in 2024 that culminated in his arrest. During the trial, a lot of information and context that was not available to the public nor the media had come out. And it actually is a big part of that information that there was a mistrial. By the time that the judge declared a mistrial, that judge being U.S. District Judge Rudolph Contreras, the jury had declared it being deadlocked three times, twice on Friday and once more today. So with the information that came out from the defense, we learned that the FBI informant, Aliyu Kamara, with whom Trayon White was sitting in the car over the course of these tapes that we saw, was actually the council member's brother-in-law. He was married or in a common law marriage with the council member's half-sister. And according to PG County court records, the two actually had split after White's arrest and before the general election where the council member won a third term in office. But the count, Aliyu Kamara and the council member's half-sister do share three children together. And once that revelation came to light in court, Aliyu Kamara tried to strike it down before Wanda Lockridge, the council member's former chief of staff, went on the stand and had confirmed that those two were in fact brothers-in-law and that the council member had in fact told her about a half-sister that he had discovered some years back. Of the witnesses, so Wanda Lockridge was the defense's witness, as well as Ruquan Brown, who was a DCPS and Harvard University alumnus that the council member had mentored. But even more damaging, I would say, for lack of a better word, even more damaging to the prosecution's efforts were witnesses that the prosecution had brought on. We had Deputy Mayor Lindsay Appiah, who oversees the public safety space in the Bowser administration. We had Quelly Sneed of the Office of Neighborhood Safety and Engagement. And we also had Anwar Walker, who was a former DC grants supervisor. All three of these witnesses for the prosecution said on the stand that the council member never overtly or directly had demanded the extension of the life deeds contract. Life deeds being the business owned by Aliyu Kamara. And then in addition to that, you know, so that itself, you know, those three and Quelly Sneed in particular, saying that the council member did not directly press them for contract extensions. And I would also have to add former Attorney General Carl Racine, because the reason why the FBI sting had happened in the first place is because Aliyu Kamara was sought out by the FBI for PPP fraud, to which he later pled guilty. He currently has a deal in place, and part of that deal was to attract the council member into a deal, a pay-to-play scheme, pretty much. This is what the FBI agent said on the stand. And it all came...
0: Sam, what is a PPP? Explain to the audience what that is.
1: It's a paycheck protection program during the pandemic when the whole world shut down, when there was no activity, when businesses, government couldn't operate as normal. The federal government infused millions upon millions of dollars into the economy to help businesses continue to operate, to continue to pay people. And that was what was called the Paycheck Protection Program.
0: Okay, go ahead.
1: No problem. So Aliyu Kamara, he had filed false paperwork, falsified documents, and he secured millions of dollars in PPP funds. The FBI found out, and upon capturing him and questioning him, he implicated DC Mayor Bowser as well as Ward 8 Council Member Trayon White. Specifically about Trayon White, he had alleged that the council member accepted $20,000 from him back in 2019 to stop a scheme or to encourage Carl Racine from stopping an investigation into Kamara's business. But Carl Racine will later on go on to the stand. Again, this is a man who was brought in. I don't want to misinform the public to say who brought him on, whether the defense or the prosecution. But what is true is that the former attorney general said that Councilmember White never approached him about extending life deeds contract. And that was the death knell to the prosecution's case, as well as the Quelle Snead testimony. Because again, Quelle Snead, those were the contracts that Aliyu Kamara was pressing the council member to get extended. And once Quelle Snead said that the council member never directly asked her about life deeds or pressed her about life deeds, then from my analysis, he was in the clear. The council member did meet with her. He did mention life deeds and inquire about it, but he never directly asked her to extend the contract, according to Quelle Snead. The other death knell, like I said, was the former attorney general, by saying that the council member never met with him, never spoke with him about life deeds, that again put another hole in the prosecution's case and casted doubt on whether the bribery took place. And this leads me to my next point, which is about the definition of bribery. You have three, it's a three-pronged definition. The biggest definition being quid pro quo, meaning the person who's being bribed is doing something in exchange for the money that they've received. So yes, the council member did receive $35,000 on tape. Yes, the council member was shown a paper, and Aliyu Kamara was speaking about his intentions to break him off of 3% of the contracts that he wanted him to pursue. Yes, there was some conversation, but according to the defense, the council member never explicitly followed through. In addition to that, when looking at the tape in more context, the council member was speaking on these tapes about his efforts to quell physical conflicts in DC jail. He spoke about his therapy routine. He spoke about his efforts to save his marriage and to save his relationships and to be more serious. He spoke about his frustrations with the executive about public safety. He spoke a bit about partying, of course. He spoke a bit about his parlays. There was some talk about that. But as pointed out by the defense, every time the council member made the conversation more broad, Aliyu Kamara tried to divert it back to the talk about contracts. And while they did not use an entrapment defense, the word entrapment was thrown around quite a bit. Entrapment was what was speculated among those who supported the council member. But the most important part of this was the context around the exchange of money and how the dead and how the jury's inability to reach a unanimous decision was related to how bribery is defined and how it was not quite clear that the council member overtly went on ahead to go with the alleged scheme in exchange for the money.
0: Wow. So, was there any indication by the prosecution now that there was a mistrial? And when I say mistrial, that means that there were some jurors who didn't find the prosecution's case credible enough to agree that he was guilty. Is that correct?
1: Exactly. As a matter of fact, the split was scheduled to come out. Once I get that information, I'll be sure to let the public know. But we were going to know where the fault line was in terms of how many of the jurors wanted to acquit and how many wanted to convict. But to your bigger point, October 22nd is that day when the prosecution and the defense return to the courtroom to make a And there will be some determination as to whether there will be a retrial. Gary Coleman, also known as Warren G. Coleman, the council member's lead attorney, said that he will file a motion to prevent such a thing from happening. In the same breath, or not in the same breath, but at the very same time, Jeanine Pirro, the U.S. attorney for the District of Columbia, part of the Trump administration, has already released a statement announcing her intentions to push forward with a retrial. So we will see how the cookie crumbles. We got about 3 weeks to see.
0: So mid-October, there will be a hearing to determine whether or not the prosecution will pursue another case against, well, not another case, but pursue a retrial or pursue filing charges again, which would mean that they would get another jury, which means that they would go through the motions of the same. Now, in a new trial, they have the ability to bring in new witnesses. So I need the public to understand that. Now, in terms of Trayon and his team, are they, and they're going to file the proper motions to prevent a new trial from happening. For those that don't know, there is something called double jeopardy, but this doesn't apply in this case because he was not acquitted, or I should say, he was not found not guilty. Let me put it like that. Because it was a hung jury, because it was a mistrial, the prosecution can file charges again. Was there any indication coming from the council members' camp that they intend on pursuing that this is a witch hunt and that there is a serious effort on behalf of the Trump administration to try to bring down black leadership, especially here in Washington, D.C.?
1: Not explicitly. The council member did make a comment underneath some news coverage on Instagram. He did mention the name of his late mentor and the mayor for life, Marion Barry. Interestingly enough, he also mentioned attorney Ben Crump, and he asked those of us who were there to remember the late Nolan Wells, whose death no one has still been prosecuted for. So it wasn't direct, in a sense, him targeting the Trump administration or talking about a witch hunt, but he did lay the ingredients down for such an assessment. In addition to talking about pursuing his legal degree again, and even speaking to the brothers and sisters who get caught up in the legal system, encouraging them to find other ways to make money, to find other ways to stay out the way, as we say in DC. But no direct allusion to the Trump administration. Although what I will say is there has been speculation about that between the council member, between the outcome of this trial, in addition to the election of the Democratic mayoral nominee, Janice Lewis George. There's
0: Yep.
1: speculation that that cocktail can create a situation that district residents won't like. But that's just speculation, of course. I'm reporting on what I'm seeing and hearing people say.
0: To be continued. I want to give thanks to Brother Sam P.K. Collins, excellent reporting from the Washington Informer. And Sam has his own program right here on WPFW. And I believe you're on Thursdays. Is that right, Sam?
1: Wednesdays at 5 p.m.
0: Wednesdays at 5. So Monday at 5 is to the east. Wednesday at 5, you can hear Brother Sam P.K. Collins. Let me just thank you, Sam, so much for coming on and talking about the mistrial of Councilmember Trayon White.
1: Appreciate
0: And
1: you.
0: Sam,
1: Anytime.
0: I'm gonna have you back as we get updates. Okay.
1: No question. I'm looking forward to it.
0: All right. Thank you, Sam. 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And we're going to take a quick musical break. When we come back, we have again Sister Valerie Watts, but we also have Reverend Cohall, Kirkpatrick Cohall, and Reverend Patty Fears talking about awakening the sleeping giant, the Black Church, when we come back.

0: let anybody take your manhood. Be proud of our heritage. As somebody said earlier tonight, we don't have anything to be ashamed of. Somebody told a lie one day. They couched it in language. They made everything black, ugly, and evil. Look in your dictionary and see the synonyms of the word black. It's always something degrading and low and sinister. 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It's always something pure. But I want to get the language right tonight. I want to get the language so right that everybody here will cry out, yes, I'm black, I'm proud of it, I'm black and beautiful.
1: My good friend Thomas Massie lost tonight.

0: You're listening to 89.3 FM WPFW in Washington, D.C. That was Childish Gambino with the song This Is America. And now, continuing on to the East, we have, and I'm very, very honored to have, coming from New York, but also here in D.C., the founder, editor of the magazine HWRE, the lifestyle magazine, Miss Valerie Watts, and with me as well is Reverend Kirkpatrick Cohall and Reverend Patricia Fears. And there's an event coming up on October 23rd in New York City, Brooklyn, New York, Medgar Evers College, Awaken the Sleeping Giant, the Black Church. Welcome again, Valerie, for being here. Please introduce your guests, because your guests are part of the panel that will be taking place in New York.
1: Yes. Hi. I am pleased to be back again, but there's one clarification. We don't want a whole lot of people to show up at Mega Evers, because this is a live stream symposium that is free to register. At Mega Evers, we have limited seating, so it's by invite only. But our plan is to reach 1 million people, and to, within that 1 million, a minimum 150,000 churches. But I am so honored to introduce to you our panelists. We have Reverend Kirkpatrick Cohall. May I say Reverend Dr.
0: That's right.
1: Let me put, because we got to do those things.
0: That's right.
1: And Patty, Reverend Patty Fears. She is so well known that we just call her Reverend Patty. And these are the folks that I have selected out of about 20 people to be panelists of Awaken the Sleeping Giant, the Black Church. There are four segments to this panel. To our listing of panelists, we didn't want all 20 on the stage at one time, because I don't think you would get the best value. So what we did, we have four segments for this symposium and live stream symposium. Now, all of the panelists may not agree. We don't indoctrinate. We have them on board so that they can discuss issues in regards to the Black Church. So may I introduce Reverend Patty Fears and Reverend Dr. Cohall.
0: Well, Reverend Fears has been known to me for quite some time. She knows my work, and I know her work. And between the two, they cross.
1: Yes.
0: So let's first go into the premise of Awakening the Black Church and what that means and how you want to present. We'll start with Reverend Fears, and then we'll come back to you, Reverend Dr. Cohall.
2: Well, first of all, thank you so much, Ambrose. It's always good to hear your voice, know your work. I got your text earlier today, and standing in solidarity with decisions that were made on behalf of our governing here in Washington, D.C. I want to share, this is an exciting topic. This is an exciting topic because it brings up a lot of interesting thoughts that people have around the church. I'm excited to be a part of it, and I love the fact that Valerie has decided to bring together not just all one side. Because, you know, sometimes we all get together, we're all singing, we're all sopranos in the choir when we need some tenors and altos and baritones to really balance it out. But I'm excited because I think what has been happening in the community is this misunderstanding of the institutional church versus the church of the history. And so we're trying to elevate that so people will understand that through the faith component, we could change the world, but what the church offers is something that is very different and counter to what has been out here in these streets. And we have been out here doing the good work. And so we just have to continue to do it and wake up the people to not be institutionalized, but to be radicalized into the faith that our fathers, your father, my father, our ancestors before them, have done to move our people to a higher state.
0: Reverend Dr. Cohall, what does this mean to you, awakening the Black church?
3: Well, I want to thank Valerie Watts for this glorious invitation to be a part of this discussion, which I think it is absolutely so relevant for our needs and in the times in which we live. Let me tell you, the Black church has and continues to be one of the greatest sources of change, one of the greatest sources of resistance, leadership, social and economic empowerment, both in its history and founding, and even to the present time. I believe, yes, we have some, as a church, we have many issues to face. Some churches have fallen asleep, but for the most part, no other institution that I know of brings together hundreds, if not thousands of people every single week for spiritual empowerment, for leadership training, or whatever the needs are. So yes, we are a giant. Some of us are asleep, but I think for the most part, we are getting there. You see, change, what's taking place in the United States is really shaking the foundations of the church right now. And churches that have fallen asleep are beginning to see how important, how relevant we still are in the society. And that's part of the reason why our servants from the public, I'm speaking about politicians, they still come to the Black church because they know the awesome power that we have. So yes, Ms. Watts, we are so thankful to you for bringing this important topic up. And my prayer is, as a pastor in Brooklyn for the past 30 years, that we will come together and make sure that we not only start changing our society, but we continue to change the society in which we live.
0: So you mentioned some of us are asleep. I was at a Congressional Black Caucus event that was asking the question, where do we go from here when we see the dismantling of voting rights for Black people in this country? And the panelists talked about how we are sometimes lured to sleep. So sometimes, you know, we have these great efforts, the civil rights movement, Reconstruction, and other things, where we are motivated generally because there's an outside force that is trying their best to stamp out advancement, stamp out the recognition of ourselves as human beings, as people in this country. And we respond to that. But then once we have some achievement, we tend to, as you said, fall asleep. And the premise of that event was that we've got to get into a mindset where we don't fall asleep, where we continue the fight continuously until we achieve what we're trying to achieve, which is basically human rights and dignity and equality in this land. So talk to us about how we wake up those that are asleep, and then how do we keep the fire lit once we're awake?
1: So who do you want to answer that question?
0: That's on the floor. Anyone that wants.
1: Go ahead, you guys.
2: Okay. Well, I'm going to step in for a minute because I know the Reverend Doctor will blow us away with wonderful. I know he's got, I can see on his face, he's got the answer to the question. So I'm just going to put my little immature take on it. The reality is we get distracted. And what we have done is when these big issues come, we have a tendency to have one or two people carrying the weight of the load. And they get exhausted. And I think this time, what makes a giant relevant is what makes the little mouse relevant, is every part of their body is moving. And so what the Black church has found out over the years is that it's not just one set of people that can make the decisions. It's all of us working together. When we start pulling our egos out of it, my church is this size, my church is that size, and we start working as a body of believers, things change. But I think our exhaustion comes in when you have one or two people that are doing some heavy lifting and everybody else is just watching it happen. And now is a time where everybody once again is being impacted by the nonsense of this administration, by the frivolity of all of the stuff. It is so ridiculous and so out of order that it is even hard to deal with. So when you go to an event like the Black Caucus and you hear, you know, what are we going to do next? If we were sitting around waiting for them to make a move, where is it? People are getting tired of waiting for a leader. I can remember my dad telling me years ago, you don't want to be a king because the king gets shot. That's how America deals with it. Now we are moving from the ground up. And if we could get our young people and our old people and our in-between people all working together, then I think we are on our way to significant change, because nobody can ignore what is going on right now. Nobody, everybody is being impacted. Health, education, all of that. So I'm going to let Dr. speak up, because I see that answer coming.
3: Well, thank you, Reverend Patricia. I am humbled by your whatever you've just said. But let me just go back to Brother Ambrose's question. I used to teach a leadership at Fordham University to graduate students. And one of the things that I have discovered in leadership is that whenever an organization get into what we call equilibrium, balance, comfort, they tend, including the church, they tend not to pursue those goals or whatever they have set out to pursue. And so discomfort is what usually drives change. So over the years, you and I have seen the United States, whether it be from Reconstruction to the Civil Rights era or the post-Civil Rights era, it was always because we have been challenged to step back from the gains that we have made. The onus is on leadership in the Black church, never to become comfortable at where we are, but to continually drive, or let me use the word, lead the people into change, so that we are always on, we are always awakened to the fact that we have not yet arrived. Yes, we have made significant changes and progress. Yes, we have leaders who are now highly educated. I got to tell you, in nearly every aspect of our society, Blacks, African Americans are fully educated and ready to lead. But in some instances, we have become comfortable. We have become individuals who are pursuing our own goals, not realizing that we are part of a broader consensus of people. And as Reverend Patricia says, yes, we got to pull it together. We got to know that despite the fact that some of us have reached high places, whether it be in politics, in corporate America, the fact of the matter is that we are still in the same boat. And discomfort, I embrace discomfort, because discomfort is what causes me to realize we are not there yet. And we cannot afford to sit comfortable. So yes, bring on the discomfort to wake this giant up. And
1: you know,
0: hold on, Val. I'm going to go ahead and cause a little bit of discomfort, because I'm a son of a preacher who was on this radio station for 35 years. To what extent do we need to embrace more liberatory theology, a la Howard Thurman, a la James Cone, so many others. And how will embracing that liberatory theology change the trajectory of those that continue every so often to fall asleep?
2: Well, I could tell you, as somebody who is really embraces Howard Thurman in particular, and our church does, you have to evolve with the time. Theology changes, I won't say changes completely, but it has a big shift every 10 years or so. It goes from conservative or not. Now we're kind of combating this blueprint church that is out, where you have a model that comes into play and it's kind of cut and paste. If I have the right music and the right, if I have the stage and all the performers are coming in at the right time, and it's all dark and you don't know if you're in the nightclub or if you're at the church. Until the lights come on and they're ready for your baptism. But we have to preach. And I will tell you, Jesus is the liberator. So the gospel is all about liberation. And Dr. Cone's made it really clear on how to bring that out to us. That whole Black liberation theology is what we teach and what terrifies our supposed allies in the field. And this is how this white nationalist theology comes into play and brings us down.
3: I agree. I agree with you, Reverend Patricia, 100%. I think what I am seeing now in several of our larger Black churches is that they are influenced more so by white evangelical worship, the model of white evangelical worship, rather than going back to the history of our struggle as a people. James Cone had to make that absolutely clear, that theology must be contextual. That is, you cannot, most of what we have been taught in seminaries were written, theology was written by white males. And we now have to rewrite, have to deconstruct, and then to reconstruct our own theology based on our context. But one of the things that I have found is that there is such a significant difference in whether or not salvation is a personal thing or salvation is a holistic thing, that it encumbers or it brings together both the social, the economical, the moral, the ethical. All of those things must come together. And the Black church must regain its theology. It has been depressed by what we see in white evangelicalism. We have seen that so many of our Black preachers do not have the education, the historical, contextual education that they need. And so they buy into this easy, holier than thou, lifting of the hands, the tears falling. But when they go out on Monday, they don't understand what economic and societal and justice issues. They think it's separated. But Jesus never separated the social and the political from the ethical and the moral. No, Jesus made sure that people were treated fairly, despite where you come from, the color, whoever you are, that justice must be equal right across the board. And it is an invitation, I think, for the Black church to get back to the point, to start reading, start studying some of our Black scholars, James Cone and others who are writing. Well, James Cone has gone home now, but he has left a rich legacy along with many other scholars as to how the Black church should respond, especially in these changing times.
0: So you, as you have done for the least of these, my brethren.
3: Yes, sir.
0: Valerie, can you please tell us, with we have a few minutes left, just give us a sense of what you are expecting on that day and where people can go to get more information.
1: Okay, before I do that, if I may, when you talk about discomfort, I did not want to do this. This has been a project that's been working, going on for 2 years. pastors told me I shouldn't do it because nobody will come. You don't have any money to do it. How are you going to bring him to New York? Except the egos are too big. But the spirit would not let me go. And trust me, I was running from it. Amen. Now we're at a point that, like Senator Warnock, we're in discussion with his office to participate. We have James, Congressman Clyburn already on board. We have so many, we have politicians. We have Wes Moore, for example. They're participating, and et cetera. Now, how people can reach us, it is to go, they can reach us by our website. It is, if you think these scholars here are entertaining, informed, and interesting, wait until you see the other 18. Wait until you hear them, because they're going to come from a different perspective. Some are going to say, hey, the Black church is fine. We don't need to do anything. But there's going to be differences. We're not going to indoctrinate. We're presenting information.
0: Amen. So can you give us the website so that people, if people need more information, they can go to the website?
1: My assistant, Luciana, will provide that information.
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1: Very easy.
0: Okay, that's hwrelifestyle.com.
1: And just click awaken, and then you register, and you're good. You could. This is free. It doesn't cost any money, and we're trying to attract 1 million viewers.
0: All right. Well, you heard it here. Once again, this is your station for Jazz and Justice. And my name is Ambrose Lane Jr., your host for To the East, right here every Monday at 5 p.m. Thank you for joining me. Join me again next Monday at 5 p.m. for another edition of To the East. And thank you so much, Valerie and Reverend Fears and Reverend Dr. Cohall. Thank you so much.
1: Yay!
2: Blessings. Yes.
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0: All right.
1: Okay.

0: Ooh, I can't hear you.
1: Side out. I'm sorry for the technical difficulties. 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And feel free to call in at 202-588-0893. I am so happy to have this special guest here today, wonderful dear friend, Brandon Vayton. How are you?
0: I'm doing good. How are you?
1: I mean, you know, doing best I can, what I got, you know?
0: I know how that goes.
1: That's what we're doing, but we are here for you today. So for... you know, listeners who are new to you, maybe new to the show, please, please, please tell us a little bit about yourself.
0: As you said, my name is Brandon Vayton. I'm a resident of the District of Columbia. I've been here.

0: I work here in the District of Columbia in several different communities, the LGBTQ community. I've worked with Capital Pride, the Wanda Austin Foundation, and several other organizations here in Washington, D.C. I also work in the restaurant and hospitality industry, especially when it comes to PR and marketing. I'm an event producer. Not only do I produce events for other organizations, but also individually as well. And then I'm also a healthcare advocate. I myself am a two-time kidney transplant recipient. And so you will find me, anyone who gives me the opportunity to talk about kidney health, kidney disease, with the hopes of, preventing one person from having to go on dialysis, I'm there. I don't care who you are. You invite me, I'm gonna talk about it. And then I'm actually entering into a brand new industry, the fashion industry. I'm gonna be working with Global Couture, which is here in the US, and I'm working with a local entity here. And then I also recently participated with Mr. America Global, which is a male pageant with some of the most inspiring and passionate guys that I think I've seen this year. So that is me in a nutshell. I'm sometimes been accused of knowing like everybody in DC. Totally untrue.
1: I don't know. I
0: But I
1: think
0: am
1: that
0: out and
1: might be.
0: about in the streets, I have to admit. So
1: Well, we love that. I mean, no, I mean, you, if anybody, follows you, like I do, you're definitely very active. And it's very wonderful to see because you can tell whatever you're doing, you're enjoying what you're doing. And also the people that you're involved with, which, can't say a lot about, the same for a lot of people, So it's like genuine and it has purpose and everything that you listed is just remarkable. And so all of what you're doing, you said 2 years ago you decided to start your own company.
0: yes.
1: Okay. And so what was the push to start your own? And is the collective all of what you've collectively listed, or is it certain things from that?
0: I would say certain things from that. I mean, I have been, working with various organizations for quite some time. And I will say that me working as an independent consultant started way before 2 years ago. It actually started, believe it or not, during when I was diagnosed with kidney disease. And for those who do not know, having to do, once you're diagnosed with kidney disease and your kidneys have failed, you have to do dialysis. It is very taxing. It is very long. It takes a lot out of you. But at the same time, you need to survive. You need to be making the coin because a little bit of subsistence that you can get is really not a lot. And so I was able to turn my skill sets, the things that I was good at, into a consulting business. And so I've been consulting with various organizations for several years. But 2 years ago, I just decided that it was really time to formalize. I took a step back. I looked at my network. I looked at the projects I was working on, and just made a conscious decision. Okay, you are going to be the Bateman Collective, and that will give me the opportunity to utilize my skills. But also, one of the underlying things is to bring people in who may not get exposure otherwise. So, especially on the event side, if I see an artist or someone who is just amazing, and I come across so much amazing talent, I work and look for events that they can participate in to give them that exposure. So that's one of the things I'm really, really proud of. And I have quite a few success stories as a result of that. So.
1: Well, because we're here, would you want to tell a little bit about someone who has benefited from the collective?
0: Yes. So there is an organization in DC, and they are several years, a couple years back, they approached me. And I was working with Wonder Garden, and the organization is called Dyad Design. So they do these really nice lighting designs. And Dan approached me and wanted to do an installation at Wonder Garden. And I, was a little skeptical, but I liked the idea. I was always looking for a good promotion, something that I could, sort of feature in one of my events. And but I took it to the owners and they said no. But I did it anyhow. And It was called the Infinity.

0: box. So you stepped into it. There were a ton of infinity mirrors in there, and the box lit up and pulsated to the music that was playing. And from that, it ended up going, we ended up in the Washington Post, Washingtonian Magazine. We had various other people coming in to take a look at the box. So it became really, really popular. And as a result of that, he was able to then take and move into his own business. Prior to that, he was working at NASA. He left NASA. Now he has his own established company, and he's doing projects similar to this around the country now. And so that, that's one opportunity. I find amazing talent. I don't, so I'm not sure if you're familiar with Carlos.
1: Yes, I knew. I
0: He
1: do,
0: plays the
1: but
0: cello here in DC.
1: but for people who don't, yes.
0: And so Carlos is amazingly talented, and I started bringing him on some of my projects and so forth, and he just wowed people. But I cannot take credit for his talent. He is just amazing, and I love him to death. So,
1: And he's stunning.
0: and then there are additional stories, like that as well. I just kind of like working with people and helping them reach their goals. It makes me happy.
1: Well, I love that. And, like I've always felt wonderful around you. And, we work together on projects like, Trans Pride Washington, D.C. I always say the like fun social event, right? Because everybody knows about the conference during the day and, you're learning. But, then you want the relief and the like, just joy and the fun of being, who you are in this world. And, you've been definitely a wonderful partner when it's come to setting all of that up and allowing us to have that space at Wonder Garden, and it's just been amazing. Every time we've worked together, it's just been stunning. You have a way of introducing people like in such a I don't know how to explain it, but it's like it feels like family the way you move it, and
0: I
1: everybody
0: appreciate
1: just
0: that.
1: trusts that handoff, because we trust you. And you're very easy to get along with, but also to accept advice from, and also know that whatever you say is happening is actually the truth, and it's worth just trusting. So, I mean, anybody who is looking for somebody who does what you do, you are definitely like trusted and accomplished. And everybody who I've actually seen that you've talked about Carlos, and meeting him, he was such a bright light and definitely so talented. But it's like, okay, you see the stunning person, you're just like, okay, great, he's one of Brandon's friends. Then you follow this man on Instagram and you're like, oh my goodness, like look at this talent and look at like all these things. And that's happened with a few people that I've ran into at an event that you've been a part of or produced. So it is the truth. It is the truth. You are surrounded
0: Thank
1: by
0: you.
1: talent. And so in reference to helping people, and when it comes to this time and this administration and what's going on and everything like that, what are some positives and what are some negative impacts that you feel yourself as a gay black man running a business are enduring at this time?
0: I would say right now, I believe in diversity. I believe that with diversity, we all thrive. And I know from a PR point, a PR perspective, which is one of my specialties, it is some businesses are shy, have shied away from diversity. So you can mention certain elements right away and they're not on board. They're not on board. They want to curve, they want to curve it or change it. But I've been very persistent in moving it forward and still having those elements. And then by demonstrating to them that, you see this crowd that you have here? Do you see your cash register ringing? This is why diversity is important. You are doing good. Your establishment is being recognized. This is an amazing event. People are talking about you. They love you, and they're coming back because you made them feel welcome. And that's half of what I tell most businesses is like, your number one goal should be making people feel welcomed. Because once you establish that welcoming environment, people come back. And so that has been one of the challenges. One of the positive has been is that because of my network, I have so many wonderful people in my life and wonderful businesses. that want to work with me and want to work with my ideas and aren't afraid of diversity and aren't afraid of the challenges or the perceptions that they may encounter. And so that's been one of the really big positives. And you know, I think you like Wonder Garden is one of my Wonder Garden is kind of my pet project. It's like my baby because I after I had my second transplant, I didn't know what I was going to do. I had no idea. I was like, okay, you're unemployed. You need to find work. And they were my first consulting client. My first major consulting client. And so I've always had this personal gratitude to Wonder Garden and, you know, always wanted to succeed. And so I actually left, came back. After we ran into each other at an event, they had me out for lunch and they says, we need you to come back. I was like, okay. But having that location and being able to do some of the events that I'm doing is absolutely amazing. Like if you look at the current lineup of Wonder Garden, you cannot say that we're diverse. We've gone from Irish Festival one weekend to German Oktoberfest another weekend. We have K-pop on the agenda. We have blues. It's a wide
1: It's
0: range there.
1: popping. I mean,
0: It's
1: it's
0: popping. And
1: popping.
0: we have like, and you know, there's no major event that I do that doesn't have an LGBTQ component. So like you'll see something like Pridetoberfest that's, you know, an outcropping of Oktoberfest. And so it's one of my key incentives to make sure that as many diversifying elements are there as possible.
1: It's wonderful. And also, going to different events, you know, you can tell like the crowd that comes is already in the know of diversity too. You know, they don't necessarily have to be in the community to be either allies, a part of it, or just involved somehow. I mean, now everything's so all over the place anyway. I don't even know who's who anymore. But you know, we always try and think of that as, you know, logistics of like, okay, so who's coming in, you know, what's happening? Because we have to be, you know, aware and the original understanding of what woke means, right? We have to stay vigilant. But at the end of the day, it's nice to see that when you go there, it is a melting pot of people that are just there to have a good time. It's what the world should look like and be like. It's what events should be like. You know, it shouldn't be, you know, this push for diversity because diversity should just be a part of the mainstream goal at this point. And you know, somebody having to really sit down with people and say like, okay, well, you don't want diversity anymore, you don't want this, but yet it was okay when the revenue was coming in. So what are you looking at in that bottom line, you know? And then when these consumers stop consuming, what does that look like for you? And we've seen, you know, in you know, world news or whatever, like even places like Target, you know, have gotten it wrong so many times. And what has happened to it? It's almost like a disdain, you know, like on your tongue, like, ooh, you know, Target, like what were you doing in Target? You know, you have a conversation with someone like, ooh, what are you doing over there? You know, and it's like, oh, you know, you just poo-poo on it. It doesn't even seem the same, you know. It used to be like Target of like Walmart, right? You know, you'd be like, oh, I'm gonna go to Target. But no, I mean, I don't go to either, so maybe I'm the wrong person to ask, but it's not because I wouldn't. It's just, you know, I just think like, oh, it's a lot of people and it's busy, and you know, I just don't have time for all the things that I just don't I don't want to do it. So anyway, but the thing is, going to an event at Wonder Garden, like I said, I've gone to many different ones, and it's just been such a wonderful time. I think did we meet? Were you the one I called about the Barbie party a long time ago?
0: It was me and my friend Ben. So Ben was there at the same time too.
1: And I just, you know, it came out on my birthday, right? The Barbie movie, so I had to have the party. And you know, I just fell in love with, I had been there before, but I just fell in love with like the way the place looks, and you know, the way the whole setup, and even making the reservation and everything, like everybody's just like awesome. So you know, coming back into working with you was just a gift and a treasure, because you, like I said, you just, I'm not even like glazing, but it's just, you are such a wonderful person, but you're very efficient and on things and honest. And you can tell that people really respect you, because even when you've merged things together that were supposed to be separate, like, you know, with Tezra and I, and it became like this staffing party that was trans and, you know, all this stuff. And those people had such a good time. And so everything you're speaking, for me to say this, is what I'm saying is you're speaking the truth, right? About how you're building diversity and different components, but you're really good at seeing something and saying, well, this can happen this way. And so segue to the Oktoberfest, Which, if you want to give the date to people and, you know, everything, a little bit about it.
0: Yeah, I'll definitely give a shot. So Oktoberfest is one of the major projects that I work on for Wonder Garden. And it's actually not Wonder Garden, it's actually Wundergarten.
1: Oh, Wundergarten, darling.
0: From the German pronunciation, Wundergarten. And it is a 4-week celebration. It's not just beer for us. It's beer, it's cocktails. We have the whole lineup. But we also have a lot of activations from stuff like stein holding contests, which is a lot more difficult than people think that it is. I participated, I think I lasted a minute and a half, which is saying quite a lot. But we also have like outcroppings of that. Like we have Dogtoberfest for our dog lovers. We have Pridetoberfest, which is for the LGBTQ community, which is actually going to be on a Saturday this year to make it more available, and it'll be all day Saturday event. And I don't worry, I need to come back and talk to you too. And then we're also doing things like with Plunge Mile, which is a the cold the co cold
1: The cold
0: plunge where you just
1: plunge.
0: yeah, so we're doing something with them. We have an oyster taste, oyster shucking class where you get to eat whatever you shuck. And
1: Okay.
0: he teaches you how to do that. We have a cocktail making class that we're going to be doing. We have tons of DJs, we have bands, and it's all for the sake of just relaxing and having fun. I mean, and then the way I like to say it is relaxing and having unpretentious fun.
1: Right.
0: Where you're
1: Yeah.
0: going, you're with your friends, you're just rolling with the flow, and you're just having a good time. You're listening to the music. Either you're standing in front of the DJ or the band, or you're at your table with the stein or your cocktail, just having a great time.
1: Okay.
0: And
1: Okay.
0: if you look closely, if I'm there, I may be wearing lederhosen.
1: That part. I was wondering because, when we were talking about your event and stuff, and I was just like, okay, so is this like a costume party or is this like, where you wear the gear? I've done the gear. I've done the gear because I actually, a few years ago, if people follow me, but I dated a guy from Germany. Not, I'm German and I live in America. No, he was from there. So the whole family, the whole thing. And when I met his sister, we had to go to Ohio. Was it Ohio? What's the one with the chili? Cincinnati? Cincinnati chili, right? Isn't that the whole
0: Yes,
1: thing? Okay,
0: I think
1: so
0: so.
1: Ohio, right? So went there because they have the most authentic supposed German Oktoberfest, right? So I had the whole outfit or whatever, and it was just kind of crazy because it was like, oh, Beyonce, because blonde hair or whatever. And I guess I was like the only one of, probably of color to be honest there. But it was different and it was like wild. So you bringing that essence, to DC for those who are local is awesome. And wear the lederhosen and the shoes that aren't very stunning, but I mean they're cool, like whatever. Yeah.
0: And there are dressier versions of lederhosen too. I mean,
1: Yes.
0: I just do the basic lederhosen because that's, I'm German for that period of time. And then
1: Yes.
0: you come back on another day, I'm going to be, complete anime. Because,
1: Okay,
0: like,
1: so
0: so
1: this
0: we,
1: anime thing, tell me.
0: yes. So I, like many others, fell in love with K-pop Demon Hunters.
1: Of
0: But
1: course.
0: I have also been a fan of a lot of K-pop. Like I know I like the music, I like the styles, I love the dancing. It's like, you can tell that they took American pop bands, it to me blew them up into these sensations. Like they're just incredible. So I fell in love, and then, and this is gonna sound funny, I hosted a group called Anime and Wine, in which they kind of pair anime and wine tasting and so forth. And it warmed my heart because I am a nerd at heart. Comic Con, Awesome Con, you name it, I love them. And this event, there were so many black nerds there that was like I was in heaven. It was like I'm not alone.
1: No,
0: And
1: no.
0: it was just, and that night was so much fun between the music and, we played a little trivia. And people were really into anime. So we're doing a night there. I'm consulting with the Korean embassy, actually, just sort of make it as fun and authentic as possible. So it's another thing that I'm really looking forward to.
1: I mean, I'm totally down for all of that. I mean, you know, I'm very that person too, you know. Well, you heard Jungkook on the opening song, he's BTS, right? So it's like, I guess that was perfect for you, and I didn't even like put that together. But you know, it's just one of those things where, you know, being a blurred, a black nerd is like so fun. And you know, I mean, it has it's, you know, stuff too. You know, we could talk all day, but it's really, it's nice to enjoy things. I don't know. It for people that maybe not get into certain things, you know, there's a lot of stories that when I feel like you're in the LGBTQ community, like you can really relate to, you know, overcoming, you know, being different, you know, all of these things. And then, you know, add color in there and, you know, everything else, right? So it's like it's fun for everybody, but I feel like sometimes we have a special place for these characters, you know, because of the inadversities and all of the things.
0: Oh, yeah.
1: So, you know, yes, I'm totally down is what I'm trying to say. You know, I'm still trying to figure out like my Halloween costume. Like I start that like months before, right? Because I'm like, what's the diet? Is it a hair color? What is the I have to do the whole thing because it has to be like cosplay level. Like I have a friend that just won't, you can't do less. You always have to do more. And he's good at, you know, working with the clothes and fabrics. So
0: Right.
1: it becomes a whole thing. Like we're very serious. So, you know, I'm single now, but a part of my like understanding for like if I'm going to have a date on that night is like how good do you look as a character that I like, which is really bad right now, but you know, it is what it is. I mean, we all have to like have our understandings. So
0: Exactly.
1: now that is going to be at the you said Korean embassy.
0: No, it's going to be at Wonder Garden
1: okay
0: on October 17th. So
1: okay and then when is the Pride event?
0: October 3rd.
1: There is the first Saturday in October.
0: First or Saturday in October.
1: Okay, awesome. Well, I'll make sure, you know, to share that on my own time too. All
0: Thank
1: right.
0: you.
1: Well, we're gonna take a little break, and then when we come back, we're gonna get a little bit more into you.
0: Okay. All
1: All
0: right.
1: right.
0: I'm
1: We'll be
0: ready.
1: back with Inside Out.

0: All right, and we are back with Inside Out. I'm one of your mini hosts, Mimi Magic, and I am here with my wonderful, wonderful guest, Brandon Baton. Welcome back. Welcome back.
1: Thank you.
0: So we have touched on a lot of fun things and, you know, and some heavy things, you know. Now, when it comes to, you know, starting your business and you know, doing things and in what's going on in today's climate, what advice do you have for people who, like, your story really resonates for somebody who is going through, you know, a hard struggle and had to, like, really motivate, you know, I'm sure a lot of self-motivation and put an idea into something that would now catapult you into who you are today. What advice would you give people who are discouraged, especially in, you know, the LGBTQ community and the Black community that are going through a lot of, you know, downsides due to the administration? What would you say?
1: I would say that the first thing is they have to believe in themselves. They have to believe that there is something better on the other side. And it really starts with that point. And then once they accept that, to understand that, and the second thing is, it's not going to happen overnight, which means you have to, believe in yourself, understand that it doesn't, you know, it's not going to happen overnight, and that you're going to have to put some work into it. Like, you know, it's not going to be like, I want to do it and it's going to happen. You have to put some work into it. You're going to have to put yourself out there into the community. I will be very honest. I am an introvert at heart. There is nothing more appealing to me than staying inside, avoiding clubs, and sitting on my couch and my bed, eating food that's probably not good for me.
0: Right.
1: That is my inner core. But I also understand that with what I do, I have to go out there. I have to make myself uncomfortable. A lot of times, in a lot of situations, I am uncomfortable. I may not show it. Mm-hmm. I try not to show it. But it's necessary. It's necessary for me to be out there meeting people, connecting with people. And that's how my network expanded. If I had to also say something, I would say, don't try. Yes, it's your concept. It's you that you're working for, but use your resources. You know, you don't have to do it by yourself. I mean, there are agencies like DSLBD, the Small Business Administration, that has resources. MLK Library, they have a full-on studio that you can use down in the basement for creative purposes. They have machines for graphic design work that you can use. They even do courses in all of these particular areas. There is, you know, DCTV. You can become a member and utilize their resources as well. Don't be afraid to sign on to a class online and learn how to do something. That's how I got acquainted with ChatGPT and Claude. And I know some people may not like to hear this, but they are sometimes my best employees.
0: Right.
1: Because when you're a small business, you have to really make sure that dollar is going in the right direction.
0: Right.
1: And, you know, so don't feel like you have to do it alone. And your friends, I mean, your core group of friends, and you know who they are. You know those friends that will stick with you through thick and thin. You know, listen to them. My feeling is, like, if a friend's not being honest with you, like, if you ask them, how did my outfit look, and all they ever say, oh, it looks great, that's a red flag.
0: Mm-hmm. Yeah, you're right.
1: Your friend should be able to tell you, you don't look good in that. And trust me, for my friend group will tell me. Sometimes I don't even have to ask.
0: Right.
1: But, you know, don't use your resources, use your network, build your network. You know, I hear a lot of people saying, oh, there's nothing for me to connect with. There are organizations that pop up on Instagram that I'll go to once, maybe just to check them out. And then some I've actually become members of, because I found them to be beneficial. I found that what they were doing was interesting to me. So don't be afraid to explore new things too, because you're gonna have to step outside your comfort zone as well. You know, I think one of the most rewarding organizations that I'm a part of is known as Destination DC. Destination DC is the destination management company for Washington, D.C. And so you become a member and they do networking events, sometimes every other month, sometimes monthly, it depends on how the schedule is going. And I can actually say that half my network that I've developed outside of my own has come from that organization. You may know them online as Visit Washington, and they're the ones who post like all the events, all the things that's happening at the museums, everything that's happening at restaurants and all that. And I would say my second organization, and you have to understand, I'm not necessarily a restaurant owner, but I do a lot of work with the Restaurant Association too.
0: Okay.
1: And which is another great avenue for me to discover new people, new work. I get a lot of work from just going to some networking meetings. Right. So, you know, you're going to be building your business on multiple fronts. You're going to be using your skills. And sometimes that's a challenge for people to identify what they're good at.
0: Right. Like,
1: I know for a fact that I'm good at networking, event planning, and marketing. When it comes to managing my finances, somebody else does that. Okay. Because I would be absolutely broke if I did not have another company managing my finances and making sure that this was paid and this was being deposited and this was being billed. Because I tried that for a while. I would go like a month without billing somebody. And then Lord knows, not following up with them to make sure they're paying me. So, you know, recognize what your strengths are and what your weaknesses are. And there are tons of resources ranging from online accounting firms all the way down. But anytime you do something, do your research.
0: Right.
1: You got to do your research. So if someone you know comes and they're selling you this huge deal, like, oh my God, this organization, this is so great and wonderful, don't just sign on.
0: Right.
1: Do your research. The fastest way to get burned is listen to every single thing that comes your way.
0: Right.
1: And sign on to it.
0: Well, that makes sense. And what you're saying is very true. Like, you know, especially like starting out a business and, you know, also, you know, being in the front of a lot of people, like I totally agree. It's like, you know, I started my business. It's totally different than all of like the fun things people see that I'm doing on like Instagram or like blah, blah, blah. And like being the president of the chamber was not easy. And, you know, a lot of people thought I was being paid by the chamber. And I was like, that's so good that I'm making it look like they're doing that. But no, by no means. You know, I'm up at like 5 a.m. driving in the city, going to homes, and then come home, get it all together, then for an evening event. And, you know, and that's for free, baby, for you to like do what y'all need to be doing. But it's like years of doing that and understanding like, okay, well, what's the motivation behind it, right? Like what is the pleasure, you know? And I think a lot of it came from being around like-minded people because, you know, growing up, you know, it was like, oh, are there people in the LGBTQ community that are like doing well in business? And, you know, because growing up watching TV, you know, you see like Will and Grace or whatever, you know, it was like, oh, fashion, or he's like this lawyer, but like also they don't look like us, right? And then, you know, you have different tropes going on. So, you know, it's very hard to get my mind around like there was other people, and you always feel like the outsider in so much of your career. And it's like, yes, to what you said is like, you know, sometimes you are introverted, but you have to really push yourself to be up there and lively and involved. And I think a lot of people get stuck in the what they can't do and what they don't want to do. And, you know, I tell friends all the time, oh, go to a networking event, you know, stop doing online resumes and start, you know, giving people your personality and, you know, whatever else, because it's not, you know, now what do they have, AI checking people's resumes or something, getting rid of people or something before it even comes through. So I'm like, you know, you have to like circumvent some of these things and really push yourself. So, you know, something, I guess, in a weird way, like we've shared, but wouldn't have known that about each other unless we've just now said it, right? That, you know, being out there is like, yay. And then inside it's like, you know, sitting next to who was Dominique Jackson, you know, I'm like, oh, like freaking out. But I'm just like, yes, everybody. My goodness, that was so much. But it was like so cool at the same time. But then it's like so much is happening. And it's like, I just don't want to slip. I can't slip, because if I slip, it's a big deal, right? At least to me. So I think sometimes we're not even the biggest deal. You know, we have to remember that too. It's, you know, sometimes so much you build up in your head and you just have to put yourself out there. So business is doing good, we can say,
1: Business is
0: right?
1: doing good.
0: Okay.
1: I think out of any January is always the month you got to watch out for, because Christmas season takes a lot of out of people, and I still say Christmas. Sorry, folks.
0: No, well, I mean, that's what we're
1: That's
0: doing.
1: I grew up with Christmas, and I'm sorry, it's Christmas. But after Christmas season over, people don't really do much in January. It's like recovery month.
0: True.
1: Businesses are trying to get, situated and figure out what they're doing because their businesses slow down. So January is usually the most difficult month. But since I don't necessarily advertise my services, every client that I currently have is because they knew me, worked with me, or were recommended by someone else. Where I was like a friend or another organization recommended them to recommended me to them, and subsequently, they reached out. I'm looking to actually begin to change that as I'm growing. What I'm kind of formalizing a website, formalizing, I'm not creating a new social media channel. I like the one that I have, and I think it's pretty representative of everything that I'm doing. But making sure that, those key things when you start marketing yourself are in place. But you said something a few moments ago that really struck me about being in the room and sometimes not feeling being welcomed. That happens a lot. I know for me, being sometimes I'm in a room and I am the only Black person in that room.
0: Right.
1: And sometimes it's unnerving, but sometimes I don't know your audience, but sometimes a blessing, because every now and then I am one of those people that I feel people underestimate a lot of times.
0: Right.
1: Because I don't, like, if I'm in it, I don't necessarily have to talk a lot. I listen and I observe and I watch. It's my natural Cancerian trait. And, I can go off and I can create something wonderful and bring it back to you. I can't begin to tell you how many times I've produced an event and everyone was like, well, this can't be done. No, they're not going to do that. Or, oh, no one's going to give you that. And I get it.
0: Right.
1: And so sometimes being in the room and not necessarily feeling like being in the room, but also being underestimated is a positive.
0: Correct.
1: But
0: Yeah.
1: then on the opposite, I have been in a room and I just felt uncomfortable the whole time I was in the room,
0: That
1: which
0: part
1: I don't
0: too.
1: let them see that. I try not to let them see that, but I'm like, I've just been like, and then like you mentioned also, sometimes I'm in rooms and I am just so excited to be in the room because you mentioned Dominique and I actually got to sit down with her and talk with her. And we got a great picture with her. And then when she followed me,
0: Somewhere else.
1: I was somewhere else. It was like, oh my God, this amazing individual is following me online. Last night, I posted on my stories and or I did a post and she liked the post. I was like, people probably say, don't I still get excited about the things that I do.
0: As you should.
1: And I don't mind sharing them. Like some people on my Instagram page call me an influencer. I am not an influencer.
0: Well, but I don't think that that's necessarily true. I think you are an influencer. I think it's the degree to which we look at what you're influencing, right? Because if you're influencing joy, community, diversity, and inclusivity, where it's just kind of like, that's just what we do. We know if we go to your event, it's going to be that, right? So you are influencing. You're influencing a culture that is what we need right now, something that they're trying to dismantle, right? So I would say you are an influencer. And I think a lot of times we look at people in these mega numbers. We look at like what they're doing. Those are people it's a different understanding for those people. They're doing things for the brand recognition. They're doing things for these kind of situations. You, of course, are doing everything for your business and promotion. And we're all trying to do the best we can with what we got. But what are you actually influencing? Are you influencing to buy a Prada bag? Are you influencing the way the world should see things? And that's why now that we don't call people what followers, you're supposed to say a community, right? Your community. You've built a community of people who you've met, people who you've worked with, people who, you know, maybe have certain interests online that you might not have met in person, mm-hmm. but it's a community you're building where it is a substation of where people can look at achievement, understanding, and also a place to go. So I would say you're an influencer, and we also don't know who we're influencing. You know, I mean, I hadn't posted something and, you know, I ran into a guy who was a trans man, and I didn't know him because I get to see a transition and, you know, all the bippity boppity, you know, whatever. Darling. But then he said, oh, you know, you don't post anymore, you know, and I used to follow you a while and, you know, you helped me grow into who I am today. And all of the things you've done as a brave person. And, you know, I'm thinking like, what are we talking about? You know, and I realized in that moment that I was in the wrong relationship and with the wrong person, because I was like, well, I'm not posting because I'm not feeling good enough to do so. I don't feel free. I don't feel good. But also, I don't feel like that person who you're explaining to me. Mm-hmm. But you never know who you're touching by doing good things. And I think we all need to just kind of remember that. It's like, you know, the good things we're doing, you know, it's a wonderful blessing. So thank you for influencing us. Okay. So I'm just going to stop you right there. Okay. And okay, say, yes, okay. You are an influencer. So Dominique Jackson liking your post is like a thing that should be happening. Okay.
1: Yeah. I was just so amazed by her when I met her and was talking. And then like I said, she did. I was excited. I was thrilled.
0: Yeah,
1: I wanted to actually connect with her when she was back in town, but unfortunately I had an event that I was producing that same day.
0: Well, no, she's cool. She has we have a friend in common, my friend who I grew up with, Reese Wanzer, who's like a big time trans model. And that's what we are talking about over there. And there's a picture of us gasping together because of the news I had to get everybody. The thing is, it was just like, you know, so I'm like in these like little circles, but you know, just a wonderful person, and what she's done for, like, you know, the understanding of, like, you know, the trans community and everything will just never be enough. You know, it's just so wonderful. And, you know, we need more people, you know, like her, in different understandings of life. And speaking of rooms and, you know, differences, for you, what do you think the hardest thing to date you maybe currently or had to deal with as a gay Black man in America?
1: So I'm going to approach this from a very unique perspective, because mm-hmm. it's kind of something that has followed me, and I'm sure you've heard this from other people as well, that the way that I kind of grew up, I'm not going to lie, I was pretty privileged when I grew up. Mm-hmm. And you know, I was exposed to a lot of things that, you know, a lot of people don't get exposed to. I traveled a lot. You know, I went to a great school, the whole nine yards. I will tell you the one thing that I find challenging about being Black in DC, and I come across this a lot of times, is that sometimes the perception of me is from the Black community, he's not Black enough. Mm. And from the white community, you're not white enough. Mm-hmm. And I'm just me. I am Black. Look, plain and simple. As a gay man, I think one of the number one challenges is, one of the more challenges for me is that I'm demisexual, which means I have to develop a connection with someone before I can go that extra step.
0: Right.
1: And what I find in the community a lot of times is, oh, let's meet and go home.
0: Right.
1: It's not me. Mm-hmm. So I do find that to be a challenge sometimes. And then I sometimes feel that some of the challenges for me also are the type of environments that I like. I like one-on-one. I like lounges where you sit and you talk and you have this, you know, this conversation going on. I also love food. So you will find me at like a lot of nice restaurants with a little lounge, and we're all just hanging out, eating and getting to know one another. And I sometimes feel that the bars, when I go into them, they're a little over-sexualized sometimes.
0: Right.
1: And so I tend to get a little uncomfortable as a result of that. But I think what's helped recently is I've actually found other people like that, like me, mm-hmm. that, you know, sort of in the same boat. And as I've gotten older, I know that, you know, back in my young days, you know, a circuit party, rave, you know, I was all over it.
0: Right.
1: And now my mentality is, I've been there, I've done that, and I don't want to do it anymore.
0: Right. Well, I mean, you know, and especially when you're a person who's involved in like the entertainment and the movement of the community, you're kind of like in it either way. Right. So sometimes it's like, it's like a part of your work at that point, like, okay, to be in it on your own time, you know, it's like, it's taxing a little bit, you know. I have a lot of Gudsbins, right? So it's like, I get enough from just going to the events with them.
1: Yes. Yes. And then I would say another thing. So as a professional Black man, I automatically know there are some rooms that I'm not welcome in.
0: Right.
1: And, you know, coming across that from time to time can be very annoying. And I have to admit that I spend a lot of time these days angry at individuals, because at a certain political party in particular, because they had made their position known on people of color.
0: Right.
1: And they've made it known their position on women.
0: Right.
1: They've made it a point of making the trans community kind of like the focal point of a lot of their anger and a lot of their disgust. And I find myself getting so angry sometimes, because I'm just like, my biggest question is, how can you be like this? What is wrong in your life that you spend most of your time looking outward at other people and judging other people? That you, why are not happy with you? There's no way you can be happy with yourself.
0: No, it's temporary happiness. And that's why, you know, Grindr crashes at their events and, you know, like all these things, you know, Republican people. But also it's like, I always talk about that on the show, just to give people perspective that, you know, this whole thing about trans people and who they're dating and, you know, all that stuff. It's like, I'm going to be 100% honest when I say that sites dedicated for men dating trans women have a Hinge, a Tinder, an OkCupid, a Bumble profile. It is the same guys. Do you know how I know? Because I'm blocking them on all of them. So it's just one of those things that is not special. And the point is if you think about like the DMV, if you think about the area, right? Because I'm in Northern Virginia, I'm always in DC, right? But the thing is, there is no way that I could have 3,000 unlooked at messages from people and that not count for the people in the area. So if you start to do the math, okay, so that's the point. And that's not me bragging or nothing. That's silly. Most women have things like that on their own, you know, little accounts or whatever, right? A lot of volume because of, you know, the amount of men on them. But what I'm trying to say is that it's the same people. So these kind of people promote it, and believe me, they are those kind of guys, right? They're the officers, they're federal agents, they're, you know, these MAGA kind of people, whether you choose to go out with them or not. But this is the thing. Okay, they have this crap to them. They're angry. You know, what did Laverne Cox talk about all of that too? And people hung her out to dry for a while. And I'm like, oh, please, please. Everything's a choice. Okay. But yeah, they're angry. They're upset. And they need to take rights away from people who don't need them in order to feel superior.
1: Yes, exactly.
0: And that's all of the shades of what you talked about, of color, woman, you know, in the communities, whatever. The whole gay white man thing being like, oh, we don't like no trans people. And also, I'm like, oh, sweetie, please. You know, like, did you ever, you know, like, this isn't new. Like, sometimes the new things that people get mad, I'm like, they've been doing this. Like, it's not new. They just have a voice online. You know, it's not new. I've known when town was separated. Remember when town was separated? Upstairs, it was certain people. Then downstairs, it was certain people. Yeah, so it's like, if you haven't understood these things, like, it's like, oh, maybe it's new, but I'm just like, no, it's not new. It's not new. It's annoying. That's what
1: it is. Our bars are like that. Our bars are
0: very,
1: to a degree, a way of separating people because they have a certain, they cater to a certain audience.
0: Yes. Yes. And I think, and the thing is, it's funny because I remember when Bianca was trying to get me on, it didn't take her long to get me on to Trans Pride, but I said, I would only join if we could do, if I can do the fun events, but I would always have to have them upscale and in places that not necessarily trans people go. I'm not doing the whatevers are. I'm not. And you can attest to that it hasn't never been, no, whatever that is, Citizen Saints. No, never. Like, it's never going to be that. I can't do it. And I will say that because that was very disappointing. But the point is, it's like, that's just me. I'm going to be honest. You know, you keep us in a situation where it looks like a situation. We're never going to come up out of it to be what we're supposed to be. I'm just, you know, that's just the truth for me. But do you have some advice for listeners and also any plugs that you would like to give before we shalalala out?
1: Yes, I would just say, you know, people believe in, I just want to encourage people to believe in themselves and to be nice, be kind to one another. You never know what someone else is going through. So, you know, reserve the judgment sometimes, you know, because people, it's rough out there. You know, I know my mental health is attacked every single day. And, you know, I think, you know, people need to sort of give themselves a break. Don't rush to judgment and be kind. I would say those would be some of the advice that I give. If I wanted to plug one thing, it wouldn't be me. It would be an organization that I believe in. It's called the Wanda Alston Foundation that supports disadvantaged youth here in the city with a particular point of view on people of color. And, you know, they provide housing, they provide education. Their gala is coming up this Friday. And they are always in need of donations and support and help. So, you know, it's kind of one of my big causes. These days, I really look for causes that are actually making a difference. And the Wanda Alston Foundation, I came across, and they really, really are. So I'm not going to plug myself. I'm going to plug them. I will say that if you want to connect with me, you can find me on Instagram at Brandon in DC. So it's Brandon, the letter N, and then DC.
0: I love that. And, you know, every June for Pride Month, we do a whole special segment for Wanda Alston.
1: Oh, awesome.
0: So you're like perfect in this, right? So yes, we do a whole huge thing. It's all day, big celebration for the life that, you know, she led. So you are right on time for that. Well, Brandon, you are always a pleasure and a joy, and I know I will be seeing you soon, and yes, we will be working together on something really fun. I have a few ideas in the making, right? But yes, I am so glad that you came today and also provided a lot of, you know, knowledge of someone like you in the industry and, you know, how to start getting there and some of your struggles and definitely a lot of your triumphs. It's always nice to see and it's always wonderful to hear. So with
1: that,
0: of course, darling. And oh, and I hope to have you back maybe during the holiday season, you know, so we can sing some Christmas carols or something good, you know.
1: Oh, that would be wonderful.
0: You know, something good, you know. But yeah, I'm going to get into that little K-pop thing. I think I'm going to be there, you know, maybe not Sailor Moon, but it'll be something looking like that. All right, dear. Well, this has been Inside Out. Tune in next Monday, 6 p.m. We love you and we enjoy you. Bye-bye.
1: Okay. All righty. Take care. Mm-hmm.

on Friday, October 2nd at 8 p.m., singer-songwriter Marie Tati will perform at Brentwood Arts Exchange's intimate First Friday's Listening Room concert series. To most, Marie Tati is known for her work in the operatic adaptation of Octavia E. Butler's Parable of the Sower. October 2nd will focus closer on her artistry as a songwriter. The event is located at 3901 Rhode Island Avenue, Brentwood, Maryland. Details on the Listening Room

0: Greetings. I'm Mimi Rosenberg. Now, building bridges, we turn to athlete activism. From the 1968 Olympics Black Power Salute to African American athletes Tommy Smith and John Carlos each raised a black gloved fist during the playing of the U.S. national anthem to Colin Kaepernick, taking a knee because black lives matter. Black resistance and the continuing struggle for racial justice. We begin with Atalaya Shabazz, daughter of Malcolm X and Dr. Betty Shabazz, introducing Colin Kaepernick, the athlete and activist who turned taking a knee into an international symbol of protest against racism and police violence. Then Colin Kaepernick in conversation with legendary DJ Funkmaster Flex.
1: Bless this discussion. In your name we pray. Amen. Again, my name is Kevin Johnson. I'm beyond thankful to serve as the 21st senior pastor here at the Abyssinian Baptist Church. Welcome to Harlem. On behalf of our officers and members of Abyssinian, we welcome you to the mothership of struggle, of culture, and being in the struggle for black people.
2: All right, let's give it up for our pastor. Hello, Harlem. Hello, Abyssinian Baptist Church. Pastor Kevin Johnson, I want to thank you for inviting me on behalf of not only our treasured speaker today, but the National Association of Black Bookstores. I met Kevin Johnson, the mayor, because I was referred by Dr. Julius Garvey to join that council. When nobody's watching, there are many of us just simply doing the work, not waiting for the fanfare, but doing the work, so that when you're feeling despondent or alone or isolated or you don't think anybody's listening, knowing that the spirit continues, the work continues, the dedication continues, notwithstanding, so that when you're feeling despondent, when you're feeling violent, when your spirit is low, you're not by yourself. You can't be that selfish to think that you're here by yourself. There are people before you, there are people around you. And we need your continuity so when our spirit is broken, we can get back up and keep moving on something that's in motion. Am I clear?
3: Yeah.
2: So thank you for the dedication of your mother. And it was because it was a young man honoring his mother, I said yes. I mean, I know what that is. I don't mean the headline version. I mean living without that very parent, or those very parents. You know my parents' names, but we are all the descendants of somebody who made sure we are here today. And so the last time I was in Abyssinian Baptist Church, you know, I got a twist on that. Because in my day, now y'all know that I am both the of a faith that people think I'm separate from the Almighty. But it's a collective

0: it's because we have taken a long time to get to this moment right now. We've lost a lot of time, and we want to make sure that we don't lose time, is take a minute and ask yourself, in context to Abyssinian Baptist Church, if these walls could talk. I mean, for real. Would you listen? Would you heed the call out? And I don't mean in context to the present day chatter or conversations or whisper. I mean yesterday, back when these walls could talk, would you know it? Would you recognize it? Is it familiar to you? What the wisdoms are that happened before us. So imagine 20 years ago, 40 years ago, these walls could talk. How about 60 plus years ago during the movement, the voices like my father.
1: That's right.
0: Adam Clayton Powell Jr. Yes. And more. Names in the street outside. Walls could talk. How about 80 years ago or 100? When the foremothers and forefathers echoed throughout the spirit of this particular church with affirmations setting a gateway for you to be who you are today. Then, so only imagine if we were doing the work, we wouldn't have the mind, I don't mean W-I-N-E, I mean W-H-I-N-E, that some of us occupy our time with today. We wouldn't have to wait for somebody else to do the work because the lesson plan is already out there. I myself, as Mayor Johnson just said, am on the private side, on the quiet side, on the reserve side, on the cocoon side, by nature, and also long-handed. I want to do the work that's moving, that's in motion. So, if stagnant but needing inspiration, I'm there. But I'm expecting us to live up to the standard of that which was set before us. So when we talk about find the good and praise it, which my mother would say, which Alex Haley, my godfather, got credit for, but find the good and praise it, we know what it is, so we don't need to apply. We take tally of the things that aren't working and determine what you're going to do with it by any means necessary. By any means necessary is often as used as a weapon, but it's not. It's about a fortification. It's about a commitment to that fortification and that mission. We always, every time I hear it on the television, it's like, I'm going to do that to them by any means necessary. But it really is about who are you by any means necessary. So the young man that we're going to be acknowledging today is one of them children of a by any means necessary nature. He knew for himself that no more. Can't do this again. It wasn't overt. It wasn't disrupting, but somebody did. And then others jumped in trying to save themselves, not liking it. So my interest in this young man that we're going to honor, who entered my life early, who has joined my family, mine and his, where we sat in quiet spaces when people were not celebrating and acknowledging and coming in full force like this, with a young man in his 20s saying, I was only following an honest spirit. There was an unrest. There was something I didn't agree with. And as a citizen, made a choice to say, going to take the knee instead of standing 6'4" amidst a crowd when others that look like me are not being honored or celebrated or moreover berated. So I looked into the eyes, I spent time with the heart. He, his wife, other members who have been forsaken even by some of the people that look like them. That looked like you. Some of y'all didn't feel the same today, 10 years ago, for real. As they say in the Caribbean, for true, no?

So, okay, we need to find it and praise it. Don't jump on the bandwagon and attack somebody that could be you. Yeah. Listen and take note. Understand one's journey. That's part of our work as sociologists. Understand who we are, and the journey is going to be varied. And here we are, 10 years later. When you're going through something, you don't know you can see 10 years. I mean, I know what that is. It's 61 years. Now, that's on purpose. Because despite the celebration of this book, of you all coming out, our delays because more people came for this event, the more that we move across the country, you never know how people respond to the celebration of that which somebody else said no to. But the yes is always yours. The known is yours, but discern where that is placed. And so in honor of, in the memory of, both of my parents, thank you, Mary. And that's just because people will say the daughter of Malcolm X, and they will say not to know. Not to know because there are many people in our circles that make sure we're doing all right. And when my father would say the conclusion is not by any means necessary alone, but when we come together the next time, may we meet again in the light of understanding.

0: Center has been around since 1808. And we think about this particular year in which America is celebrating 250 years since its birth. We know that America still has a crack in the Liberty Bell. That crack has not landed a perfect note since this country was founded. And we know that we are here tonight because this brother has written a powerful book called The Perilous Fight. I want you to think about that word, perilous. Perilous means what? Dangerous. It means it comes with a risk. And I'm reminded of that great soldier, John Lewis, who said, it's good to get in what? Some good stuff. Beloved, we are here tonight because Colin Kaepernick, he knelt down and he got in some what? Good stuff. Because, beloved, without any further ado, I want you to help me welcome tonight two great brothers, Funk Master Flex and Colin Kaepernick.
1: He spent six seasons with the San Francisco 49ers, led the 49ers to the Super Bowl. Back-to-back NFC Championship games, NFL record, 181 rushing yards by a quarterback in a single game, and it still stands. Be clear, founder of Many Rights Care, founder of Kaepernick Publishing, founder of learning AI-driven education platform focused on literacy. He and his nonprofit have collectively invested $10 million into black and brown communities. Honored by the ACLU, Amnesty International, Sports Illustrated, and National Education Association, there's a new memoir, The Perilous Fight, out now. Harlem, let's stand up.

0: so many things I'd like to know about you. And I see you all the time. You know, I've met you several times across the sea with NASA. Coming up, like you played sports as a young man. What makes you gravitate to football? What is it about playing football? And was that your first choice of sport for you?
1: Oh yeah, football was the love and the passion. And there's a few things about football. I mean, first, stepping onto the field, the camaraderie within the sport. It's very rare that you're in a position in place within sport that your physical safety and well-being is dependent upon your teammates around you. And for me, there's also the adrenaline rush that comes along with that. And the work and the effort that you have to put in to be able to get to a place where you go out and win. And that struggle, the difficulties that you go through, the obstacles that you're facing in practice, all of that preparation is what gets me excited about football. And then also, culturally, football was just different for me. I saw myself in football. I saw community in football. That growing up in Turlock, I didn't see that in baseball. And that was the other sport that I was very focused on. Also played basketball, but football and baseball were the two sports that I actually saw pathways to the next level. And just culturally, drastically different. So everything pointed me to football as far as where I wanted to be.
0: Was quarterback always a position that you wanted to do, always, from the door?
1: Cool. I always wanted to play quarterback. My first year playing football, though, 8 years old, I was put at defensive end.
0: Okay.
1: I played two plays the entire season at defensive end. I had two plays at punter, too. So it took an evolution from eight years old to 9 years old to get me in that quarterback seat, and then took it from there and was off and running. The other people I looked to during that time period, Donovan McNabb. Yeah. Also, extremely underrated and underappreciated as a quarterback.
0: Super.
1: The other, at that point in time, Michael Vick. But he changed what that position looked like within the NFL and how that looked for a new era. The other one that NFL career didn't go as long, but was someone that was coming up as he was in college and stepped into the NFL was Vince Young. I mean, Vince Young was someone that his run at Texas and then going to the Titans, he was someone that was like, oh, I could model my game off of that. And we're seeing that on the back of Michael Vick and his success there. But then you have the Bradys, you have the Mannings out there that you're watching. Incredible players. But those are some of the people that I look to.
0: I know you played for the 49ers, but what's the team? Was it Green Bay you rooted for as a kid? Was that the team?
1: I was rooting for Green Bay, but I grew up in Central California. So okay. Everyone around me was a Niners fan.
0: Okay.
1: So we definitely had tabs on them, and there was also the Packers 49ers rivalry.
0: Okay.
1: And that was like, they constantly ran up against each other going into the playoffs.
0: Now, I was Green Bay, I was a Bart Starr. But that's before you were like, oh, I'm going to get you college. So I'm a little bit more old school. But, okay, so now, You have your favorites, you're playing sports, right? Did you always know I'm going to make it to the NFL? Was it a question for you? Did you know it was going to happen? Like, and when I say no, meaning, were you discouraged in any ways in your journey to the NFL?
1: I mean, you never know where you're ultimately going to go, but my aspiration was to play in the NFL. And you know, one of the things that I think back to is in fourth grade we had an assignment that was like a time capsule assignment. Mm-hmm. And you were supposed to write to yourself when you're a senior, when you turn 18, you're supposed to open it. Mm-hmm. And I wrote a letter to myself saying that I was going to be 6'4", 100, I think I said 140 pounds, so I was a little bit off there on the weight. Though I graduated high school at 170 pounds, so I was too far off there. But I was going to play for the Packers or the Niners.
0: Okay, I was over. What was your plan?
1: So that was a moment of my manifestation and calling my shot. But the barriers and the obstacles to get there, every level that I played at, I was put in the back of the position. Whether that was being 8 years old, whether that's middle school, high school, college, the NFL, I always started in a number two spot.
0: Okay.
1: And I always had to earn my position to step on that field. So for me, the barriers were always, will I get the opportunity? And when I do, I have to make sure I'm prepared, because that opportunity may only be one moment. And when that one moment comes, you have to be ready for it. And I was able to learn and prepare for that from a very young age.
0: Did you have an inkling that the 49ers were going to draft you? Like, did you know before? Did you get a little lead that it was going to happen? Or, we can't talk about that. Yeah, like, did you have an idea that that was where you were going to end up?
1: So, initially, I thought that. When I went to the NFL Combine, I met with Jim Harbaugh, met with the 49ers. And I was like, that meeting went really well. They followed that up and did a personal visit to Reno and did a one-on-one workout with me.
0: Okay.
1: So I was like, okay, this is where I'm going. After that workout it was about 6 weeks between then and actual draft day. And they went radio silent.
0: Mm-hmm. Scary, that was scary.
1: Oh, I was like, I misread this. They did not like me at all. And it wasn't until the second day of the draft, I was at the gym in Turlock working out because I was mad I didn't get drafted in the first round the day before. I was like, all right, I'm going to work out and get some of this energy out. And my agent calls me and he's like, oh, you need to get to the house. We need to jump on the call. And then 49ers have said, we're going to trade up and draft him. Do you want to be a 49er? So that kicked off the morning before I got drafted.
0: So you knew it was coming?
1: I knew it was coming when I actually got drafted, but it wasn't until a few hours before. So I went 6 weeks of, oh, they don't want me at all. I have no idea where I'm going.
0: 6 weeks?
1: 6 weeks.
0: Wow.
1: But giving that call and then hearing your name call on TV, like, it's a milestone, and I'm this much closer to achieving my dream.
0: So, you get drafted, you're on the 49ers, right? You're not starting right away, correct? Because that's how it works in football. Even if you are ready, they don't usually put you in that early, correct?
1: Typically not. Depends where they draft you, though. If they draft you, like top 10 pick, then typically it's the expectation that you're gonna come in and they're probably gonna throw you on the field.
0: So you're living your life, like this is your dream happening at the highest level with the team you want, for the position that you wanna have, right? So when do you see signs of this may not be what I thought it was? When does it happen for you? Is it after the Super Bowl, before the Super Bowl, or is it like, you know, you're 6 years, you play six? When does it seem like this isn't the right surroundings maybe for you?
1: Well, I would say less like this isn't the right surroundings, and more so, this is different than the perception I had coming in.
0: And what was that perception that you had coming in?
1: Oh, the perception is like, oh, this is amazing. Everything is incredible. You get to go out. You play once a week. You get to live your dream out.
0: A lot of bread.
1: Oh, you're gonna make great money, but that also wasn't my driving force as to why I wanted to play in the NFL. I wanted to be the best at what I did. And the first realization of, oh, this isn't what I expected, was the NFL combine. Mm-hmm. And that process.
0: This is the tryout area, right? Like this is that beginning.
1: Yes.
0: Okay.
1: So basically, as you declare for the NFL draft, whether you're a senior or junior, the top players get invited to the NFL combine. Four day event. What everybody sees is the last day, which is the 40-yard dash, the vertical jump, all of the skills drill. The 3 days before that are the days that are basically testing whether or not you're going to conform, mm-hmm. and gathering insights around that. Through that process, you're doing all of your medical examinations. You are also asked to walk across the stage in your draws. Now, I want you to think of this. Hot 97. Right. Flex, we like you. We like you. We think you're going to be the best. But walk across the stage real quick for us, because we need to make sure you're ready for that job.
0: You're trying to figure out what does one thing have to do with the other?
1: That's
0: the person who brings you that information. I'd like to know how that scenario broke down. So, you're at, what's the name?
1: The combine.
0: Which now that you tell me that this underwear wearing, now that name is bothering me. But a person who shares that information or suggestion of you walking across in your underwear, who brings you that information? And I need you to describe of him or her.
1: Well, it's not a suggestion. This is part of the process.
0: Oh, you have to.
1: Yeah, it's not like, oh, you got out of it.
0: Pause. I need to really understand. So you're there, you're already drafted by this team, correct? Like the team has a picture yet.
1: Has a picture. This is, hey,
0: there's a stage.
1: We're getting insight on whether or not we want to draft you. So you're this
0: close you're gonna do
1: to fulfilling your dream. Mm-hmm. This is going to influence where we draft you.
0: Who is looking at this situation when you are crossing the stage in your underwear? So is it a crowd of six? I mean, I'm really trying to understand this.
1: You have scouts.
0: The scouts, men.
1: Yeah. But it's not something you prepare for.
0: You knew nothing of this before you come in. You don't even know what's happening.
1: No.
0: Okay.
1: I'm like, all right, I'm walking into the combine. I'm going to compete against the other quarterbacks. I'm going to do my interviews, like, we're going to watch film. I'm going to be calling out plays and coverages, like, what we did in college. That's all stuff you prepare for. And then part of it is, yeah, so everybody gets shut down, like, You gotta walk across the stage. Mm. It's a moment of,
0: what did you say?
1: I didn't sign up for this part. but that is, to me, that is the initial test of
0: how bad you want this.
1: Are you gonna do what we ask to get what you want?
0: Wow.
1: Shows up. I mean, it also comes up in the interviews. that are part of it. And just some of the questions that have come out of those interviews, and these have been well documented and reported, are asking players, are you gay? Is your mother a prostitute? And then,
0: bro, I'm getting tossed football.
1: Oh. And then, post 2016, how do you feel about Colin Kaepernick?
0: What?
1: So, it's not a matter of we're just looking at your ability to play football or your ability to go out and help our team win.
0: Ability to manipulate.
1: It's now, well, are you politically aligned with us? And are you someone that's going to challenge us, or are you someone that will just fall in line and do what we ask you?
0: So when this was happening, and then you're there, you're not drafted yet, are you associating these red flags with something that's going to compromise you, or it's not clicking together yet as you're in the moment as you're in?
1: You know it's off. Because immediately, all the players start looking around like, wait, why do we have to do this?
0: Yes.
1: But you're also in this space of, I'm this close to my dream, like, I've spent, at that point for me, it was 15 years in organized football. Like, I'm this close. All right, I don't fully know what this is, but this is what I have to do, I'm gonna do it so I can get to where I need to go. Now, in that moment, you have a level of understanding at touch point of like connection to the auction blocks within slavery. The broader context of actually understanding the implications of that moment. Come later, as I've done more reading, more research, and have a better understanding of history, but also a better understanding not only of the business of football, but the power dynamics that are at play within it. And that, then, retrospectively, makes me look at the combine very differently.
0: Oh, absolutely, yes. So, you get drafted. And you're on the team, like I said, with an injury. And of course, before that is your first red flag. So now, when you're actually on the team of your dream, what is your next thing that you see that you have questions about?
1: The next one that I had to navigate was actually immediately when I got drafted.
0: Okay.
1: So, I believe I got drafted on a Friday afternoon. Now, Turlock is about an hour and a half from San Francisco. So we jump in the car, I drive straight to the facility. Like, I'm hyped. I've now got drafted. I've got drafted to a team that I want to play for a coach who I want to play for. I'm like, how soon can I get started? So we drive up there that night. Part of that night was the announcement of me getting drafted, but then I also met with the medical staff. And the medical staff took me in the office and they're like, here's your scan of your leg from the combine. So I had taken a hit while I was in college. And basically they told me, deal with the pain, it'll be okay. Like, you just have to keep going. So I did that. They took a scan at the combine. I've never heard anything. The night I got drafted, I meet with the medical team. Now, here's your x-ray. You see all these black dots? Those are all stress fractures. So you either are gonna sit out for a year and try to let this heal, or we're gonna put a titanium rod in your leg so you can come back quicker. And it wasn't really a option of, hey, wait this out. It was, yeah, we're gonna put a rod in your leg. And I had surgery on Monday.
0: So you did?
1: Yeah. So I still have the titanium rod in my leg right now.
0: You didn't feel like you had a choice.
1: no, it's not really at that point, I just got drafted, and it's like, yeah, we need to do this now, so you're back by training camp.
0: And then unless you're dreaming, you're gonna agree.
1: And it's also something that during that time period was the NFL lockout when I got drafted. So there were no practices. So they also were like, well, don't tell anybody about it. Like, there's no practices right now. We'll just have you have surgery and come back by training camp, because they didn't want questions around why their second round draft pick had to have a major surgery. So that was another moment of the first insight of the business of the NFL and some of what was going to be expected and what I was going to have to navigate.
0: Colin, what was the first situation? Because when you take a knee, that's not your first situation of seeing something that you feel you have questions about or you're not thinking. What is the first situation or interaction you see with young ones, people of color, and police officers or authority? What is the first time you kind of really zone in on a situation? What situation was that?
1: The first one that comes to mind is actually my own interaction. Just got my driver's license.
0: Oh, with you?
1: Yeah. Just got my driver's license at 16. Jumped in my mom's car, picked up three of my friends. Now, Turlock, at that point in time, very small black population. To give a little bit of context, our high school football team had three black people on it. So,
0: I heard that.
1: Three.
0: Okay, wow.
1: So, me, our running back, and one of our receivers, that was our skill group. So, three of my friends, all of us black, jump in the car, just driving down the street, neighborhood, pull up to a stop sign, stop, drive, and see the cop over on the side. And I notice him, I don't think anything of it because we haven't done anything. Pulls us over, and the reason for pulling us over was I didn't stop for 3 seconds at the stop sign.
0: I don't think I've ever stopped for 3 seconds at a stop sign in my life.
1: Now, I just passed my driver's exam.
0: Of course.
1: So I'm fresh off of this. I'm like, that's not the rule. I just took the test. I know that's not the rule. But really what it was is, it's four black kids in the car. My mom had a pretty nice car at that point. It was like, oh, well, you probably stole it. So, the questions were more so around, well, whose car is this?
0: Meaning it can't be yours.
1: Exactly. Ultimately, there was nothing there, so got a ticket, or gave me a ticket for...
0: They searched the car.
1: Huh?
0: Did they search the car? I'm just curious.
1: No, they searched the car. But got a ticket for running a stop sign. But that was the first interaction of, oh, I don't even have to be doing anything wrong. And I obviously had seen this more broadly, but this is my first personal experience of, oh, it doesn't even matter in a town as small as Turlock, where it's like, yeah, everybody kind of knows everybody. You'll still be targeted. And that experience was one of many by the time I reached the NFL.
0: For you? Did you participate in it? Police officers in your own situation.
1: Yes.
0: So, what was the first sign, or where did you realize that you and the NFL were not on the same page on how you felt about people of color and the situations with police officers? When did you see they were not with me?
1: The first moment was the protest.
0: Okay.
1: In 2016.
0: Did someone come to you? Did someone come and speak to you to push you, to slow you up, or how did that work?
1: It's never explicit.
0: Mm-hmm.
1: It's always like recommendations or guidance. And for me, after the protest, initially it was, oh, someone's here to talk to you. Are you okay talking? Then it becomes, well, you know, are there other ways that you could think about doing this? Are there other approaches that you think you could take? I explicitly have people ask, like, well, you know, if you stop taking me, it's a real conversation. If you stop taking the knee, and this was after September 1st, our first game of that season was on 9/11 in 2016. It was like, if you stop taking the knee, all the white people in the crowd is going to be 9/11. They're all going to cry. They're going to be so happy. They're going to be on your side. It's going
0: to... No, bro.
1: And I remember sitting there.
0: Who told you? Who said that? Who said that? I want to know.
1: It is in the book. I say that in part because over the last 10 years, I've tried to be very intentional in not speaking about some of the conversations that black men have come to me with over that 10 years, because I don't want that to be the conversation. But I will let y'all go find out who that was.
0: Your feelings have to be hurt when someone approaches you like that. For something that you fully believe in, that you know is right, and trying to take you off that path.
1: It was so surprising to me because of who it was. Like, there are people that I expect that from, and I can tell by the head nods and the But there are people that you expect that from, and you're like, all right, I know when they come to me like this. It's not going to hold a lot of weight. This is someone that I thought I would be able to lean on in this moment.
0: Mm-hmm.
1: And that was the conversation that was had. That also gave me insight very early that I had to be acutely aware of everyone around me and the intentions of what they were trying to get, or what their position or opportunity was. Because there is benefit for people taking positions that are counter or helping sway or bring us along. And we collectively have to be aware of that, because that is often counter to the benefit of our communities and counter to the work that we need to be doing.
0: Were you surprised by the amount of journalists and African-American journalists that did not support your movement? Were you surprised by that as you were getting, you know, what you believed in out?
1: Well, I'll say it depends on what you're qualifying as journalism.
0: It amazed me of the journalists and people who could not see that past the kneeling us, like, hey, this is someone trying to protect our children. Did you expect more support from those people who might have seen what you've seen?
1: Initially, yes. Over the last 10 years, though, what I've realized is where people's incentives lie. And I more so look at people through the lens of what are the incentives behind their actions? And with those actions, are those actually aligned with their principles? And do their principles align with mine? Because if they don't, I don't put a lot of weight in their opinion. And if their incentive is actually to work counter to us, then I don't put a lot of weight in their opinion either. And part of that becomes the business of football that I was talking about earlier, and understanding that dynamic. Like, within broader media, and we'll use journalism loosely here, you also understand that their success is dependent upon their relationship with the organizations and with the NFL as an organization. So if I'm close to you and I give you favorable coverage, like, you can trust me with more information, more insights. I'll help make you look good. So I become an insider in the process. That financially benefits me, but I also go out and carry some of your water and carry out some of the work that you need done. And that's where, to me, looking at incentives, there's a lot of people who are not incentivized to be aligned with the work that's happening in Black communities because it's not financially beneficial to them. And I'll say the part that becomes a little more nefarious to me is the dipping the toe in here and there. Yeah, across most of my work, I'm going to be very critical in working against our interests. But I'll create a few moments to be able to point to and say, you remember that one time? I helped the one time, but the rest of the body of the work doesn't actually support in that way. So I think we have to look at people in totality and their body of work in totality and assess where they actually are.
0: It's funny you brought that up. So, Jay-Z doesn't deal with the NFL. You can think we're illegal phony as well. Do you meet Jay-Z? Do you and him have a relationship before he does that deal with the NFL? Do you know him? Do you guys have a relationship, anything like of that sort?
1: Had never met him, never gotten a call with him or anything like that. I did get connected through email. Actually, you should say that. I think it was Ebro who connected me through email.
0: Yeah.
1: Everything that was out there publicly, he had been supportive.
0: Yes.
1: He had worn my jersey Saturday Night Live, and he spoke about it. Believe sitting down with Van Jones on CNN. So all the public signals were, he's supportive.
0: Okay.
1: And at that point in time, I was trying to reach out just to say thank you.
0: Okay.
1: I appreciate the support. If there is an opportunity to build together, like, that would be amazing. But was never willing to be on a call, never willing to meet. During that time period, Roc Nation was recruiting me as an athlete, trying to get me to be part of Roc Nation.
0: And now, is this before your protest or after?
1: This is after the protest.
0: After the protest. So they were fully on board with how you were moving and your beliefs and wanted you to come on board with Jay-Z's organization.
1: To everything that I know, yes.
0: As long as you have to cover this, correct?
1: So I had met with them. Ultimately, in those conversations,
0: what does that mean? Rock Nation executives, they were in the meeting or something.
1: Yeah, but what was most revealing in that was there wasn't a plan or approach that was viable to help me. A lot of it was around, like, I remember this explicitly because it was bizarre to me. Some of the sales pitch was like, hey, when you're traveling and you come back home, we'll make sure your refrigerator is full. Or like, when
0: your refrigerator is full of?
1: We have to look at the alignment that's pointing out. I mean, he was part of the group that started Reform Alliance. As part of that, Bob Kraft, the owner of the New England Patriots, is part of that. Van Jones is part of that. And then also, you know, what is being reported is in 2018, they started these conversations about him leading or doing a deal with the NFL. Now, to give context before we ever got to this point, in 2017, there was a players' owners meeting. And that meeting was organized in part by the NFL to try to end the protest. Now, coming out of that meeting, or what was said in that meeting, you have Bob Kraft, who is being reported on within that meeting, that he's saying the elephant in the room is the protest, and we need to stop. We also have Terry Pegula, who is the owner of the Buffalo Bills. The NFL is very clear, we're looking for a black face to help us end the protest. They tried that with the efforts with the Players Coalition. Eric Reed, who was the first person to take a knee with me. Was in that meeting. Kenny Stills was in that meeting. Michael Thomas was in that meeting. So the reports coming out of this are not just hearsay. And then we see the NFL do a deal with some of the players, and all of those players quit protesting as soon as they cut that check. Now, on the back of that, players continued to protest. People were still boycotting the NFL. People were boycotting the halftime show. The NFL was looking for a solution to try to end the movement and end the protest. That's where the conversation of the Reform Alliance being founded in part by Bob Kraft and Jay-Z, or at least that is what is out there. They're publicly, to my knowledge. And then ultimately leading into the deal. So when we start looking at the alignment of interests, that deal is beneficial to him financially.
0: Yes.
1: We've seen him do that more recently. We saw it with Target. We saw it with Barclays. To me, you start looking at the patterns, and that's so one of the things as a quarterback. One of the core skills of a quarterback is you look at pattern recognition. That is what you do all day. And I would say, as we're wrapping, as we walk out of this room together, as we go back into our day-to-day lives, continue to build community together. Continue to protect each other. Continue to protect
2: our communities, our kids, our families, and we have a whole lot of work to do, y'all. And we got to do this together because the only people that are going to look out for us is each other.
3: You've been listening to Colin Kaepernick, who used celebrity not simply to build a brand, but to build bridges. To build bridges to the movement for Black lives, racial justice, and a new generation willing to speak when silence would have been easier. And that bridges reaches into music as well, from hip-hop to artists like Macklemore, who have used his platform to speak publicly in solidarity with Palestinians and against the devastation in Gaza. From taking a knee to raising a voice, the struggle for justice continues. For Building Bridges, I'm Mimi Rosenberg. Thanks for listening.

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